0: less.
1: Right.
0: Here's Paul. 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Why doesn't he burn out? 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And he leads into that. Yeah, casting our burdens upon the Lord is certainly one part of it.
1: Recognizing those links between spiritual health and mental health. Thanks for that, Josh. 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
2: 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That's a friendship group.
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4: Chuck Schumer is spending another $10 million to support Abdul El-Sayed, bringing his Michigan spending to $30 million. Sayed says every path to a Democratic Senate majority runs through Michigan. Republicans are backing former Congressman Mike Rogers and see the race as a chance to flip the seat. The massive spending signals Democrats may be worried about their candidate choices. Ron Taylor reporting.
5: ICE agents reportedly shot a man in Austin, Texas Sunday. The man was taken to the hospital, though the extent of his injuries are still unclear. The circumstances surrounding the shooting are also unknown. The U.S. says it killed four people in an airstrike on a drug boat in the Caribbean. U.S. Southern Command made the announcement in a post on Saturday and said confirmed intelligence revealed that the vessel was involved in narco trafficking. This is SRN News. A missionary is joining the U.S. Commission on International Religious Freedom.
6: Andrew Brunson spent 2 years in a prison in Turkey before President Trump helped secure his release in 2018. Now he's joining an organization that tracks religious persecution around the globe and advises the government. Brunson was arrested by Turkish authorities and accused of being a terrorist. Turkey is becoming increasingly hostile to Christians under President Recep Erdogan, who is promoting conservative Islam. Michael Harrington reporting.
5: The Department of Health and Human Services is awarding funding to Alabama, Kansas, and West Virginia to expand the role of faith-based groups in preventing substance abuse among young people. The grants are part of the Partnership for Success program with Robert F. Kennedy Jr., saying trusted faith leaders can play a key role in helping children grow up free from addiction. This is SRN News. The Department of...
7: Hello, my name is Dennis, and I love to listen to WLUJ Radio. Great teachers every day in the morning. I like Tony Evans, Robert Jeffress, Dr. David Jeremiah. He's one of my favorites. I just think he's a really gifted preacher and teacher, and he's got a real passion. I don't know of any other Christian radio station in the area that has what WLUJ has. It ministers to so many people. I think it's all the work of the Lord.
8: Hello, my name is Lolita, and I love WLUJ. Well, basically, I love everything about the ministry because they have so many dynamic ministers that come on that break down scripture and things that you've read and studied, but they have so many that come on and help you get a greater understanding of things that you may have missed or things that you thought you knew and you didn't. And it opens you up to go back into scripture, to restudy. Well, I have to tell you, I have really three favorites. And one is Charles Stanley. Mm. When he talks about everyday problems that we have with our faith and our understanding of what we've been taught and what we read in scripture. And he gives you life experiences of his own to compare to what you've gone through. So that's really a great help for me.
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10: How do you do? Moments of desolation, when the past overwhelms the present, can lead to a dark night of the soul. Many of us have gone through such a time. For the man in this story, hopelessness became a way of life, until light pierced his dark and suffocating world. And that's when his heart and mind and very life and his fears were unshakable.

0: Oh no, I'm still alive. Why didn't I die in my sleep? That awful smell. Diesel fuel. Drunks. One of them sick. Gotta get out of here. So dark. All the windows painted black. Look at that. The light is coming in through that bullet hole.
1: Unlocking the door to new life, this is Unshackled, true life stories dramatized and produced in Chicago by Pacific Garden Mission. Homeless people feel ashamed of begging for help, but they don't have to beg when they come to Pacific Garden Mission. A welcoming smile greets them, and they can choose to spend a day and leave, or spend the day and night for a long while. Either way, they receive the help they need. They can get fresh clothing, along with encouragement. Counselors explain the way things work at the old lighthouse, helping instead of hurting, vision instead of confusion, hope instead of fear. If they have aches and pains, Pacific Garden Mission offers some medical and dental care, no charge to the homeless, all provided by friends who care enough to send financial gifts, all in aid of helping them know the one who heads the mission. Those who know him personally are not ashamed to tell others the good news. And that's why this program goes out to the world in 15 languages. Now for broadcast around the earth, here is episode number 3949 in the series Unshackled, the program that makes you face yourself and think.
0: Careful where you walk, Paul. Don't step on those guys passed out on the floor. Think what you're doing to your wife and the boys, you fool. You spend all your money on drugs and don't spend your time with them. You'll never change, you dirtbag. You need to die. You don't deserve to live.
1: Enter the world of a 28-year-old drunk who grew up without a father's guidance. This is the true testimony of Paul Licciardi and his deliverance, proving that anyone can be unshackled.
0: Mom married as a teenager, but I don't know what happened. They divorced. She never married my father or my older brother Peter's father either. My maternal grandfather loved us and followed us to the towns where we moved. Mom moved all over Massachusetts, which left me insecure. I had a near-death experience at 5 from spinal meningitis, which gave me an excuse for doing wrong. Every time I got into trouble, my grandfather blamed the meningitis. Then Mom got on welfare and lost any desire to achieve. Peter's dad came into my life when I was 5 and treated me like a son. But he and my uncle got into a drunken brawl with some other guys, and my stepdad was impaired for life.
2: Paul, get in here. You boys put all your clothes in those grocery bags. We're getting out of here. Go on now, hustle. Lin, Lin, the city of sin. You never come out the way you went in. Peter, your dad's not gonna get well. After all that man has put me through, I'm not gonna be stuck with a cripple. Come on, let's get out of here.
0: I was 6 when Mom abandoned my stepfather, even though it was her brother who started the drunken fight that caused all the trouble. Uncle Joe had been in and out of prison several times, and he always brought problems with him when he visited us. During one of his drunken sprees, my uncle's altercations caused a riot that ended in my mom's car being burned up. My maternal grandmother was religious, but we weren't. She taught us what she believed, but it wasn't the gospel. When I was 8, I attended a youth meeting with a friend.
3: The Bible says, the way of life is above to the wise, that he may depart from hell beneath. People laugh and joke about hell, but it's no joke. There is a hell, and you don't want to go there. Hell is a place of torment. The Bible says, the wicked shall be turned into hell, and all the nations that forget God. Jesus warned us about hell. He said, and fear not them which kill the body, but are not able to kill the soul, but rather fear him which is able to destroy both soul and body in hell. For if God spared not the angels that sinned, but cast them down to hell and delivered them into chains of darkness to be reserved unto judgment, he will judge your sin too, unless you repent and turn to Christ. You know, friend, it is interesting that a much higher percentage of people believe in the existence of heaven than believe in the existence of hell. But according to the Bible, hell is just as real as heaven. You don't want to go there. Because hell is forever, and you will never, ever, ever get out.
0: I had never heard the things he taught that day. His words terrified me. Even so, I was in trouble with the law as early as 10 years old. The same year I smoked my first cigarette, as well as tasted the devil's brew. I opened my life up to wickedness that shames me to think of even today. At 12, I stole a dirt bike and was drinking with my brother and his friends when the police broke down our door and took us all to jail. At 14, the police charged me with breaking and entering. They put me in juvenile lockup in Brockton, and some of us escaped, but we were caught. So they sent me to juvenile maximum security.
4: Hey, ain't you Billy's cousin?
5: Yeah, Paul.
4: Right. What are you doing here, man?
5: Me and some guys escaped from the Brockton lockup.
4: I heard about that. They didn't like that for sure.
5: Yeah, when they captured us, they said I was the ringleader.
4: Cool. Hey, how'd you like Taunton?
5: The first day I didn't get out of bed quick enough, so the guard flipped over the cot. And I learned my lesson.
4: This ain't no junior lockup.
5: No, scary bunch of guys.
4: Killers, rapists, bank robbers. Don't worry, man. I'll watch your back.
0: When I got out, I was determined not to ever go back for any reason. I missed 100 days of school by then. I was several years behind. I was 16, so Mom signed the paperwork so I could quit in the 7th grade. Peter was smart academically, and he had graduated and joined the military. I decided to work hard at my job moving furniture for a company, but I partied hard, drinking and chasing women.
6: Boom! You sure do like these winding roads, Paul.
5: Yeah, more fun than a roller coaster. Oh, where'd you rent these wheels, Chris?
6: Who says I rented it?
5: You stole it?
6: Nah, just kidding. Hey, look out. Dead man's curve ahead. Slow down, dude. Slow down!
5: Get up, Chris. We gotta get out of here.
6: Uh-huh.
5: You okay?
6: Yeah. I think so.
5: Come on, before the cops get here.
7: Man, that car is totaled.
5: Miracle we got out alive.
0: My friend owed a debt after the wreck, but I didn't learn a lesson. I got a better job delivering beer, a dream job for a drunk. We drank all day. I was 20 when I got a DUI and lost my driver's license. Thinking I needed a change, I moved to Orlando, Florida, where I stayed with some friends of my brother's, sleeping on their sofas. Drugs and alcohol dominated my world. Then, Peter came to visit us, and we went to a bar. We got so drunk, we fought over who should drive. Bouncers broke up the fight, and friends came and took me home to snort cocaine.
4: You don't look too good, Paul.
5: Yeah. I lost a lot of blood.
4: I can't believe Peter hit you with brass knuckles. Split you open pretty good.
5: Yeah, I got him, though. I punched out the window and dragged him out of the car. I'd have killed him if those bouncers hadn't stopped me.
4: Forget about all that. Enjoy the high.
5: Oh, man. My heart is racing. I think I'm gonna have a heart attack.
4: It's just the drugs, man. Happens to everyone.
0: I thought for sure I'd die that night. And I was terrified that I'd go to hell. I was having blackouts, and I knew I needed a change. So after a year, I went back to Boston. I didn't get my driver's license because I didn't bother to take the mandatory classes after my DUI. In Boston, I stayed with another uncle who was the food manager of a nursing home. That's where I met Cordy.
8: No, I can't go out with you, Paul.
5: Why not?
8: We just met. I don't really know you.
5: How else can you get to know me?
8: I know enough.
5: Yeah, like what?
8: You don't like rules.
5: Hey, where would this country be without rebels?
8: Is it true you went to prison for breaking the law?
5: Juvenile prison? Are you gonna hold that against me?
8: No, but I have to get back to work now.
0: Cordy had no use for me, but at the staff's Christmas party, we danced together. And I won her heart. Her grandfather was a pastor, so I knew she was religious. I also knew that I would die a drunk and would need a good mother for my children someday. So I courted her persistently, and we married 2 months later. Over the years, 3 sons were born to us. I started a small trucking business and stopped using drugs, but I didn't stop drinking.
8: You're late for dinner, Paul.
5: Can you just put it in a bag?
8: You don't even have time to eat before you leave for the next job.
5: Oh, I can eat down the road.
8: Are you drunk?
5: No, I'm not. I just had a few, that's all. The one for the road.
8: You said you would stop drinking.
5: As much. I said I would stop drinking as much.
8: I can't believe you would go to work like that. You're just like my father.
5: No, I'm not. And I'm tired of your whining, Cordy. I want a divorce.
8: You don't mean it, Paul.
5: Yes, I do. Go on back to your parents and your preaching granddaddy.
8: Paul, think about our boys.
5: Go on. Get away from me. I got to go.
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5: Thank God you're still there. Cordy, I'm sorry. Please don't leave me.
9: Do you mean it, Paul?
5: For the past 3 hours, I've been driving along thinking about how important you are to me.
9: You don't want a divorce then?
5: No. I don't know what gets into me. I'll be home tonight and we'll work things out.
0: We reconciled then, but there were times when I came home drunk and Cordy would go to her parents' house with the kids. I would go get her and promise to quit drinking, but I couldn't quit. I wanted to be a good husband and father, but couldn't. Drinking was my escape from reality, from who I was, but mostly who I wasn't, from the fear of death and hell that plagued my thoughts. Cordy had agreed to come back to me again, so we drove home.
8: I'm going back to night school, Paul.
5: Why?
8: So I can work if you lose your job.
5: I always work, Cordy.
8: Yes, but I'm still going back to school.
5: While you were gone this time, I stayed at my mom's house one night, and I heard a news report about a fatality on the freeway in Wisconsin.
8: I heard it too. Wasn't that horrible? I can't imagine losing my children like that.
5: They said he hit a piece of steel on the highway, and his gas tank blew up.
8: 6 of their kids died in the fire. Even his wife was burned really bad. Unbelievable.
5: How can God allow something like that?
8: You can't blame God.
5: Why not?
8: It was an accident.
5: I still blame God. But that man didn't. He said, "All my children are in heaven with the Lord Jesus Christ. My wife and I know we'll see them again."
8: I wish I had that kind of faith.
5: Cordy, you should have seen his face. He was so peaceful. Not like the beggar I met on the street one day. I asked the beggar why he was living on the streets, and he said his wife left him.
8: It's human nature to blame everyone but yourself.
5: I don't want to end up like that beggar, Cordy.
8: You won't. But we do reap what we sow, Paul.
5: I'm glad you came back, honey. I'm going to rehab. You'll see. I'm going to quit drinking.
0: I tried an alcohol rehab program, but left because I couldn't confess my problems in front of people. And they insisted that was the way to stay sober. Hopelessly, I went back to the bottle. A church in town had a Bible verse engraved in granite saying, "For whosoever shall call upon the name of the Lord shall be saved." I often drove past to read that verse. Later, I would learn that the verse is found in Romans chapter 10. One night I went to a rock concert on the river in Boston, but I was so depressed that I couldn't enjoy it. I stood looking up to heaven and thought, "God, Is this all there is to life? I left there, intending to kill myself.
10: Hi, can I give you this pamphlet to read?
0: What are you doing out here?
10: I'm a Christian, a servant of Jesus Christ.
0: Standing out here?
10: I'm handing out pamphlets that tell the eternal message of salvation. Would you like one? They're free.
0: What are they?
10: A biblical account of the gospel message, the good news.
0: What good news?
10: For God so loved the world that he gave his only begotten Son, that whosoever believeth in him should not perish, but have everlasting life.
0: Do you believe in hell?
10: Yes.
0: Well, that's where I'm headed.
11: You don't have to go there.
10: Jesus died to save you from hell. God gave you his Son to save you.
0: Huh. God hates me.
10: No, he doesn't. The Bible says he loves you.
0: Why are you wasting your life? Come on, I'll buy you a drink.
10: No, that's not for me.
0: Why?
10: Because the Bible says, Oh, here, you read it.
0: All right. I must work the works of him that sent me while it is day. The night cometh when no man can work. Huh. I woke up the next morning thinking about the strange man who had the same peaceful look as the man who lost his children in a fiery crash. I wanted what they had. And yet, on the 4th of July, I saw the strange man again handing out the pamphlets as we walked to the fireworks, and I hid behind my wife so he wouldn't see me. Somehow I knew that God was using him to convict me, and I didn't like it. I drank to oblivion. The next day, as I drove to work, I listened to a preacher on a Christian radio station.
12: Are you tired of serving your idol gods, bending the elbow instead of the knee? Wine is a mocker, strong drink is raging, and whosoever is deceived thereby is not wise. The Bible says in Proverbs chapter 20. And Jesus said in John chapter 8, whosoever committeth sin is the servant of sin. Jesus came to set you free. He said, and ye shall know the truth, and the truth shall make you free. He is the truth. So if you know him personally, you will be free. Jesus said in John chapter 8, verse 36, if the Son therefore shall make you free, ye shall be free indeed. If you would like to be free of whatever has you in bondage, repent of your sins and pray with me.
0: I prayed with my lips, but my heart and will were not engaged. Each Friday I got paid and headed home, but the road passed near my uncle's house, where the desire for drugs and alcohol always overpowered me. Then came the morning I awoke in my uncle's basement with the light shining through that bullet hole in the window, and I knew God was dealing with me in some special way. Oh, a weight of sin, shame, and sorrow was so heavy on my back as I walked up the stairs to my house, my poor family. Cordy saw me, but looked down as I walked past her. I went to our bedroom and fell on my knees. For whosoever shall call upon the name of the Lord shall be saved. Merciful God, please save me. I am so sorry and ashamed for the way I've lived. Would you forgive me, Jesus? I've tried everything, but I can't change. I have no hope but you. Please change me, Lord.
8: What did you say?
0: We're going to church tomorrow.
8: You mean it?
0: Yes, honey. I don't know what happened just now, but I know that I asked God to save me, to change me, and I believe that he did it. I can't really explain the peace that I feel. It's fantastic.
8: I hope it lasts, Paul. I really hope it lasts.
0: My wife didn't believe it would last, but it did. I read the Bible, and we went to the church where I'd seen the granite Bible verse. I went forward and prayed the sinner's prayer with the pastor, but the Lord assured me that I was already saved. After a few weeks, we visited a different church and felt led to stay there. I went evangelizing with the pastor, and we also went to nursing homes where he preached. By then, my family was concerned about the change in my behavior.
8: My family thinks we're in a cult.
0: Well, we're not.
8: I know, but you are more enthusiastic than most people.
0: I owe my life to the Lord, Cordy. How can I give him less than my all?
8: I'm just telling you what they say.
0: My family was fine until I told them of their need for salvation. Now they think I have too much religion.
8: You know, Paul, I was planning to divorce you before you were saved. That's why I went back to night school, so I could get a job to support me and the boys.
0: I thank God that Jesus saved me and our marriage. I taught a Sunday school class and later felt that God was calling me to preach. But teaching God's word was serious business, so I asked a missionary friend how to know if God was calling me to preach. He told me to stop preaching, and if that was God's will, I would know. So I stopped and was miserable. I went to a tent meeting in Maine where I went to the altar and committed my life to serve the Lord in whatever way He wants. God, I don't know what you can do with me, but you have all of me. I'm willing to do anything you want me to do. I took Bible correspondence courses because I didn't trust God to provide for us while attending Bible college. I made all kinds of excuses to explain why I couldn't go to school full time. Then I took a job as a custodian at an Ivy League college, and God spoke to me there in a profound way.
8: How was your day, honey?
0: Okay, but I'm tired.
8: What's that in your hand?
0: They had an auction while I was at work.
8: At the college?
0: Yeah, so I bid on this paperweight and got it. Read what it says.
8: What would you attempt to do if you knew you could not fail? How interesting.
0: I'm going to start Bible college, Cordy.
8: Because of this paperweight?
0: Because the Bible says, with God, all things are possible. Maybe I was afraid of failure, but how can I fail if I follow the Lord?
11: Remember, I dropped out of school in the seventh grade, so Bible college was the hardest thing I ever tried. I learned to live by faith as we struggled to make ends meet. When I got to my last year, it was so hard I resolved to quit. But the Lord spoke to my heart, saying I would miss everything He had for me. So I persevered and graduated. Now, I pastor a church in Texas.
8: Looks like you bought more than was on your list.
0: Saw some things we needed. Hardware stores are like that. I also talked to the woman who works there.
8: The one you've been witnessing to for several years?
0: Yeah.
8: Is she finally open to the gospel?
0: Not really, but she said her husband is in the hospital, so I offered to go see him.
8: That's very thoughtful of you, honey.
0: Well, that's what Jesus would do. He was always going out of his way to help others.
8: When are you going?
0: Tomorrow. Maybe he'll be more open to the gospel than his wife has been.
11: I didn't know how sick her husband was until I got to the hospital. A diabetic with no legs and several fingers missing on both hands. He was in bad shape lying there in bed. I talked to him for some time.
13: I know I've lived my life without God. You think He's punishing me for that?
0: The Bible does say that God punishes the wicked. But when we know Him as Savior, there is no condemnation to them which are in Christ Jesus. Question is, which are you? Do you reject Him? Reject His word? The Bible says, the fear of the Lord is the beginning of knowledge, but fools despise wisdom and instruction.
13: I tried reading the Bible, but I don't understand it.
0: You have to be born again, of God's Spirit. Then He helps you understand His word. I didn't read the Bible either until I was born again. Jesus said, except a man be born again, he cannot see the kingdom of God.
13: How are you born again?
0: You recognize that you're dead in your sins? For all have sinned and come short of the glory of God. But God commendeth His love toward us in that while we were yet sinners, Christ died for us. For the wages of sin is death, but the gift of God is eternal life through Jesus Christ our Lord. Do you understand what I'm saying?
13: We're all sinners.
0: I would be dead or in prison if Jesus hadn't saved me.
13: Well, how do you... I mean, could you save me?
5: Only Jesus can save you. I can pray for you, but you have to truly repent of your sins and ask Jesus to save you. The Bible says, "For whosoever shall call upon the name of the Lord shall be saved."
8: So he prayed with you?
5: Yes, he cried out to Jesus. Afterward, I looked in his eyes and asked what happened, and he said, "Jesus saved me."
8: That's wonderful, honey. God calls us to be the light of the world.
5: Amen. Leading others to Christ is what it's all about, Cordy. I'm in the perfect will of God when someone gets saved.
8: That's true.
11: I still have that paperweight on my desk because I know that with God, all things are possible. God doesn't fail, but sometimes we fail the grace of God. His grace is there for you, but you have to put your trust in Him. If the Son therefore shall make you free, ye shall be free indeed.
1: For whosoever shall call upon the name of the Lord shall be saved. That includes you, listening friend. Believers call on the name of the Lord throughout their lives, in praise or in trouble, and He always hears. Just like Paul, you too can be free. Freedom is a gift from Jesus Himself. The Bible says in Romans chapter 10, verses 9 and 10, that if thou shalt confess with thy mouth the Lord Jesus, and shalt believe in thine heart that God hath raised Him from the dead, thou shalt be saved. For with the heart man believeth unto righteousness, and with the mouth confession is made unto salvation. What's important for you to know, and maybe even hard to hear, is that you are a sinner. You have sinned against God, as we all have. So what do you do about that? Well, if you don't know the Lord, or you're not sure, seek Him. Seek the Lord. Talk to Him, just like I'm talking to you now. Tell Him you need Him, that you want His forgiveness, and that you believe in the Lord Jesus as your Savior. Will you believe? It is the most important decision you will ever make. It is the most important question you will ever answer. And not doing anything about this most important question is an answer. If you want to talk with someone about making this life-changing decision, we urge you to call 1-888-NEED-HIM or visit chataboutjesus.com. The telephone number in Chicago, 312-492-9410. 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This is program number 3949, heard in the true story of Paul Licciardi, were Brian Plaharchik, Jennifer Dimmitt, Tony Bazzuto, Steve Bayorgin, and Ben Zarbach. 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So, until next time, unless our Lord returns before then, I'm Timothy Gregory, reminding you that the doors to Pacific Garden Mission are open night and day. 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
16: The author of Proverbs penned these words under the inspiration of the Holy Spirit. Pride goes before a fall. We've all met proud people and watched some of them stumble along the way. But I doubt that you've ever met anyone brought as low as you'll hear about in just a moment. This is Erwin Lutzer, and tonight on Songs in the Night, we're continuing a four-part series of lessons from the book of Daniel. This, our second lesson, will trace the story of Babylon's King Nebuchadnezzar, who went from glory to grime and back again. You stay tuned.

Good evening, everyone. From historic Moody Church in the heart of Chicago comes Songs in the Night with Dr. Erwin Lutzer, soloists Glenn Jurian and Bert Kettinger, the King's Carolers, and organist John Innes. This is Songs in the Night. Sorry.

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1: Thanks, Bill, and good evening to you, my friends. I'm so glad that you have joined us this evening as we discuss a remarkable story. You know, it's been said that a drop of Satan's rebellion has fallen into every human heart. Ever since Adam's fall, man has always struggled with pride, which is really our chief sin. All other sins have their root in our desire for independence and our distaste for submission to God. In Daniel 4, we have the remarkable story of King Nebuchadnezzar and how God humbled him. From the heights of Earth's greatest empire to the depths of living like an animal, the king learned a sobering lesson. The bottom line of this chapter is found in the last verse. Those who walk in pride, he is able to abase. Well, tonight, let's trace the story of the conversion of a proud man.

I'm interested in the words of the song that we have just heard. It says, "Humble thyself in the sight of the Lord." Sometimes we pray that God would humble us, but as we'll see in a moment, we also have the responsibility to humble ourselves. Well, tonight we're into that remarkable story. Nebuchadnezzar dreamed a dream of a huge tree with its height reaching to the sky. Its foliage was beautiful and its fruit abundant. The beasts of the field found shade under it, and the birds of the sky dwelt in its branches. But an angelic watcher cried, "Chop down the tree and cut off its branches. Strip off its foliage and scatter its fruit. Let the beasts leave from under it and the birds from its branches. Yet leave the stump with its roots in the ground." Nebuchadnezzar was frightened by this dream, but he could not interpret it. It was clear that the dream referred to a person, someone who would eventually become like a beast of the field and be brought to total humiliation. So he asked Daniel to give him understanding. Daniel is dismayed when he comes to see the king with the interpretation. He knows that the king will be greatly, greatly distressed. Nebuchadnezzar tells Daniel to not let the interpretation cause alarm. So this then is what Daniel fearlessly told the king. "You, O king, are a tree, for you have become great and grown strong, and your majesty has become great and reached to the sky, and your dominion to the ends of the earth. And you will be driven away from mankind, and your dwelling place will be with the beasts of the field. And you will be given grass to eat like cattle and be drenched with the dew of heaven. And 7 periods of time will pass over you until you recognize that the Most High is the ruler over the realms of mankind and bestows it on whomever he wishes." Did this change King Nebuchadnezzar? Not at all. He remained the same because the message did not penetrate his heart. But one day God fulfilled his word. Because remember, God resists the proud but gives grace to the humble. A full year later, King Nebuchadnezzar was walking on the roof of the royal palace in Babylon. He probably thought that God had forgotten the prediction regarding his humiliation. Perhaps he interpreted God's patience as reticence to fulfill the prophecy. So the king in reflection said, "Is this not Babylon the great, which I myself have built as a royal residence by the might of my power and for the glory of my majesty?" He was looking at the gorgeous city of Babylon with its famed hanging gardens and walls perhaps 85 feet high. On top of those walls, several chariots were able to ride abreast of one another. There were 8 gates in the city named after the gods of Babylon. The hanging gardens are regarded as one of the wonders of the ancient world. Apparently, the king had them built for his wife, who missed seeing mountains. And so the king had some mountains and gardens installed in the middle of the city next to his palace. But just as he was meditating on all that he had accomplished, a voice came out of heaven saying, "King Nebuchadnezzar, to you it is declared, sovereignty has been removed from you, and you will be driven away from mankind, and your dwelling place will be with the beasts of the field. You will be given grass to eat like cattle." Well, you stay tuned, because in a moment we're going to find out what happened next.

I really do believe that that's the place to which God wants to bring us, is when we are willing to pour contempt on all our pride. And if King Nebuchadnezzar had done that, he might not have had the terrible experience that God put him through. Tonight we're talking about Nebuchadnezzar's fall from grace. The voice from heaven announcing Nebuchadnezzar's humiliation was like a bolt of lightning. He would become like an animal. James Graham imagines it this way. In the twinkling of an eye, Nebuchadnezzar became a raving maniac. With wild shrieks, he rushed from the room and down the stairs as the crown of gold toppled from his head. Across the tiled floor of the throne room, he raced, tearing from his body his regal robes and scattering them as he went. Through the doors and down the corridors he ran, bellowing like a wounded bull, while the palace retainers stood by in consternation. By the time he came from the great door, came through it, he was very little encumbered with garments of any kind, only his tunic and short trousers remaining, and these he also discarded as he continued his mad flight down palace stairs. Nebuchadnezzar, the proud and dignified monarch of the greatest empire of ancient times, was running down the street of his capital city, stripped, stark naked. That was quite an event, wasn't it? You know, the king's insanity is called lycanthropy. It's when a person begins to think of himself as an animal and actually goes out in the fields to live with them. One commentator says that some dismiss the Bible's account of Nebuchadnezzar's madness as unhistorical, but a Greek historian wrote in 268 BC that Nebuchadnezzar had been possessed by some god and that he had immediately disappeared. Interestingly, there's no historical record of his governmental activity between 582 and 575 BC. And the silence is deafening, especially when we remember that Near Eastern rulers like to trumpet their achievements and hide their embarrassments. And so the name of Nebuchadnezzar dropped from all records for a period of 4 years. Possibly this was the length of time during which he acted like a raving beast. His dignity was gone. Now there was no pride left in him. He had absolutely nothing that he could hang on to. His humiliation was complete. You can find it there for yourself and read it in Daniel chapter 4, verse 33. It says, he was driven from among men and ate grass like an ox, and his body was wet with the dew of heaven till his hair grew as long as an eagle's feathers, and his nails were like birds' claws. Well, what was God trying to accomplish? He was showing that he hates pride, and that someday he will bring down to shame all those who have exalted themselves in his presence. We can be thankful that Nebuchadnezzar learned his lesson. Look at these beautiful words of testimony. At the end of that period, I, Nebuchadnezzar, raised my eyes toward heaven, my reason returned to me, and I blessed the Most High and praised and honored him who lives forever and ever. For his dominion is an everlasting dominion, and his kingdom endured from generation to generation. And all the inhabitants of the earth are accounted as nothing, but he does according to his will in the host of heaven and among the inhabitants of the earth. And no one can ward off his hand or say to him, what hast thou done? Notice, please, that the king's sanity returned when he began to worship. He now saw God for what he was, and he saw himself in God's presence without a single reason for self-exaltation or glory.

most assuredly in God's presence, we are aware of who He is, but we're also aware of who we are. Humbled before you, unworthy, we bow. Thank you so much, ladies. Pride lurks in every one of us. Someone has said that there are at least four different kinds of pride. First, there is pride of race. You'd be surprised at the prejudice that is found within all the races of the world.

flaunt his or her physical features simply to draw attention and to be admired. Pride of face. Then again, there is pride of place, indicating the prominence of our jobs or our position. And finally, there is pride of grace or ability. This refers to the fact that some people are usually talented and some are unusually talented, and they can easily display this kind of pride if they receive the credit for their talent. In the scriptures, God always tells us that we ought to humble ourselves. He seems to imply that it is something that we can do. We can choose to submit totally and fully to God and remain in His presence until we see who we are and we see who He is. And then, by the way, our sanity will be restored. But if we don't humble ourselves, we're going to have to pay the consequences. Someday, either in this world or in the world to come, we shall be brought to the place of total humiliation and brokenness. And in the end, of course, everyone will be humbled, because every knee shall bow and every tongue shall confess that Jesus Christ is Lord, to the glory of God the Father. God wounds us in order that He might heal us. A woman in Switzerland came to a sheepfold, and on a nearby pile of straw, she saw a single sheep with its leg broken. She was about to sympathize with the animal when the shepherd said, "I did it." This sheep would often run to the edge of a perilous cliff and lead others astray. Only by breaking its leg, only this way could I be sure that it would be under my authority. And the shepherd continued, "I will carry it with me, and now it will become an obedient sheep." Have we ever had similar experiences where God has had to do something in our lives to humble us so that we might be obedient? I know He's done that in my life from time to time. Remember Jonah? God prepared a fish to swallow him, and he was still an unbroken man. And when he went to Nineveh to preach, he was angry because God's grace was given to the people, to the wicked people of the city whom he hated. As far as we know, Jonah never did come under God's authority, because his stubborn attitude was nothing but bigotry, self-will, and pride. What a tragedy if we are not brought low before the Lord. Peter said, "Humble yourselves, therefore, under the mighty hand of God, that He might exalt you in due time." Nebuchadnezzar eventually was converted, but only after his life totally collapsed around him. I believe that this tragedy was God's merciful intervention, that this man might be brought to his senses. If we don't repent of our pride, God will have to bring us to the point where we are stripped of everything. In fact, sometimes it is only when everything that we hold dear is taken from us, it is then that we finally come into His presence with submission and worship and humility.

0: Tonight, Dr. Erwin Lutzer brought us the second in a series from the Book of Daniel we've entitled, God is in Control. 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Our address once again, Songs in the Night, Moody Church, 1635 North LaSalle Boulevard, Chicago, Illinois, 60614. Music tonight came to us from the King's Carolers, Faith Wilson, Gail Fletterer, Joanna Hedinga, and Marcia Tweddell. Our soloists were Glenn Jorian and Bert Kettinger, along with John Innes at the keyboards. This is Bill Davis thanking you for tuning in. And here once again is Dr. Lutzer.
1: Our Father, tonight we want to thank you so much for this account of Daniel, his courage, his faith. We thank you today, Lord, that you are stronger than lions. You are stronger than Satan, who would like to devour us. I pray for those today, Father, who are in a difficult place. May they look to you and be encouraged and remember that if you so desire, you can indeed close the mouths of lions. And then, Father, we think of those who are eaten by lions. But in either case, we thank you for your presence and for your victory. Help us, Lord, to have the courage of those who have gone before us, we pray in Jesus' name. Amen.

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This is WLUJ Springfield, WLWJ Petersburg, WGNX Colchester, WHPA Macomb, WRLJ Whitehall, and our new KMDY Keokuk. 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

times do we read God's word and wonder whether he will do similar things for us when we ask him? How many times do we pray and fail to really believe instead of asking in faith without doubting? As we'll see, doubt can be a real tool in the enemy's hand to keep us from a victorious life in Christ. So stay with us now for a look at the danger of doubting. We'll be right back.

Welcome. You're listening to Songs of Praise and Worship from Moody Radio. I'm Mercedes, and whatever your weekend has held and whatever you're carrying going into this next week, I hope you're getting some rest right now.

0: Hey, that's Jeremy Camp with his latest revival. You're listening to Songs of Praise and Worship from Moody Radio. I'm Mercedes, and I grew up saying and hearing all the time, honesty is the best policy. Maybe you've heard that too. And I've always believed it, but I think I kind of maybe forgot that somewhere along the way when it comes to myself. Like when people ask me, how are you doing? And they want an honest answer. Or when people say, hey, can you do this? And they're waiting for me to be honest with them. You know, a friend of mine was asking me to possibly babysit last minute, and I didn't have any plans, but I also knew that I kind of just wanted to be home for the night, you know, not do a whole lot. And it took a lot in me to be honest. At first I was like, I felt bad because I was like, well, I don't have any other plans, so kind of feels selfish to say no. But eventually I said no, and the friend was like, that's okay. I asked you super last minute. No worries at all. And I was like, oh, this is just a great reminder to be honest with ourselves and others. And when we're not feeling something, when we can't do something, to be honest. Because most people in the general, they want honesty from us.
1: Jesus would like to be your friend who you can depend on. Jesus told his disciples, I no longer call you slaves, you are my friends. Jesus said, I have come that they may have life and have it to the full. Jesus satisfies our spiritual thirst. God created us in a way that we will never be satisfied or enjoy life fully until we have the right relationship with Him through faith in Jesus. Because all of us made many mistakes and sinned against other people and against God. We can have the right relationship with God when we repent of our sins and believe that Jesus paid the penalty for all our sins.
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3: Newspaper columnist Dave Barry makes millions of people laugh every day. But here is something serious he wrote about how to tell if a person is truly kind. He wrote, a person who is nice to you but rude to the waiter in a restaurant is not a nice person. I think he's saying that a truly kind person is one who is kind to everyone, not just to some. Jesus Christ took religious people to task for this in his day and demonstrated true kindness by associating with those people that were often ignored. Christ's example would be a good one to follow today. This is David Jeremiah, encouraging you to get on the road to new life. 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

Hey there, checking in on you. How are things going on this weekend? If maybe you're facing a little bit of those Sunday scaries, I just want to encourage you to bring those feelings to God and to say, God, this is a really hard time for me. Would you give me the rest I need to be able to start out this week refreshed?

0: perfectly.
1: A prayer to end out your weekend. Dear Heavenly Father, as this friend is getting ready to go to sleep for the evening and start a new week, God, I just pray for comfort, for rest, and to start the week exhilarated and ready to honor you in everything that they say and do. Amen.

0: 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Here's Pastor.
1: Have you ever felt the sting of being called out by someone? Have you ever encountered someone that claims to be Christian, but they're so judgmental and unloving that you thought, this is not for me? Are these experiences keeping you from having a personal relationship with Jesus Christ? Jesus did not live that way and wants to be a part of your life. If you're ready to learn what following Jesus is really all about and experience His love and forgiveness, then call 888-NEED-HIM or chat with us online at chataboutjesus.com.
2: With SRN News, I'm John Scott. President Trump planning to meet with New York City Mayor Zoran Mamdani when Mr. Trump travels to the city for the upcoming UN General Assembly. The meeting is set for Monday at Gracie Mansion, the mayor's official residence. Mamdani's communications director says they'll discuss issues affecting the city. Their previous meetings have been cordial. Republican Senator Bernie Moreno says President Trump made a good deal with Venezuela, but acting President Delcy Rodriguez should not be viewed as trustworthy.
3: She has no credibility in her home country. Obviously, she's been somebody who does exactly what we tell her to do in the case of the last few months since we've liberated Venezuela. But I would caution President Trump. She's not our friend. She's somebody who will tell us what we want to hear, but doesn't always follow the instructions that she commits to or the things that she says she's going to do.
2: Senator Bernie Moreno made those comments on Fox News Sunday. Early results from Russia's first wartime parliamentary election are showing that the main Kremlin party dominating the vote. The tightly controlled balloting was virtually devoid of opposition to President Vladimir Putin's policies and all but certain to cement the Kremlin's dominance. There are new details about a big construction project underway in Washington, D.C.
4: President Trump says the arch he wants to build between the Lincoln Memorial and Arlington National Cemetery would become a top-grade military complex, able to host drones and snipers. The groundbreaking was supposed to have happened sometime this month, but the project has not yet received final approval from the National Capital Area Planning Commission.
2: That's correspondent Laura Winters reporting. This is SRN News.
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In Isaiah 41, the Bible says, "Do not fear, for I am with you. Do not be dismayed, for I am your God. I will strengthen you and help you. I will uphold you with my righteous right hand."

0: The detainee was hit and is being treated in a nearby hospital and is expected to survive. Apparently, no ICE or other law enforcement were injured. Richard Boyd reporting.
1: Yemen's Houthis say they attacked sensitive sites in the Saudi capital Riyadh on Saturday with missiles and drones, hours after flames and a large plume of smoke were seen near the city's main airport. Saudi Arabia had sent alerts overnight warning of potential danger around Riyadh amid an escalation in attacks by the Houthis in the kingdom. Ukrainian forces firing more than 1,000 drones at Russia overnight, including hundreds that were launched toward Moscow, as the Kremlin was wrapping up the third and last day of its parliamentary elections. There have been damage to the Moscow oil refinery, reportedly. Forecasters keeping an eye on several tropical weather systems.
2: Tropical storm Faye has formed in the North Atlantic, but there are no coastal watches, warnings, or threats to land as of yet. The National Hurricane Center reports Faye is about 450 miles southwest of the Azores with 45-mile-per-hour winds. But forecasters expect wind shear and dry air will weaken the storm before it becomes a threat to the coastal U.S. Meanwhile, in the Pacific, Tropical Storm Otis southwest of the Baja Peninsula is expected to strengthen into a hurricane. Some meteorologists are more worried about a tropical disturbance in Vest 99E. Fueled by a strong El Nino, the thunderstorm system could bring heavy rain and winds to Puerto Vallarta and Mazatlan before dumping moisture in New Mexico, Arizona, or Colorado later this week. I'm Jennifer King.
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3: If we don't have God's blessing, then we're just making noise. 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
1: With SRN News, I'm John Scott. An ICE officer involved in a shooting this afternoon in Austin, Texas. Correspondent Richard Boyd reports.
2: The shooting happened when ICE stopped a Toyota driven by a reportedly wanted illegal alien. A confrontation followed and shots were fired.

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1: Sorry to bear bad news, but the Giving Tree isn't real. 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
2: Check it out. 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And then I read about one of those nightmare travel stories that happen all the time. It was about the person who arrived at the airport with a ticket in hand, but they were told that there was no seat available on that flight.
3: Oh, you're kidding.
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2: 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There's nothing we can do to earn God's forgiveness. Please call 1-888-NEED-HIM or chat with us at chataboutjesus.com to learn about the sacrifice Jesus made and His offer of forgiveness. Don't be left without your seat assignment when the final flight takes off.
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1: Chandler Moore, God, I'm Just Grateful on Moody Radio. You know, when you're suffering, it's natural to pray for relief. But Pastor Alistair Begg says Jesus is so much more than just a healer. On the latest episode of Truth for Life, Alistair tells us what Jesus revealed about himself and his ultimate purpose when he healed the sick and rebuked the demons. 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
5: The farmer knew how to farm. 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This had all the makings of a great harvest. But one night, a rival walked through the field scattering thistle seeds. As time went by, the farmer could see what had happened and knew the weeds would influence the crop in a negative way. Instead of pulling the weeds, the farmer let both grow. Why? If the weeds were pulled, it would damage the wheat. He would separate them at harvest. His plan made sense. This Jesus story makes sure readers know that Jesus is aware that bad things happen to good people. And while we may never know why our lives are surrounded by thistles, Jesus will sort everything out in the end. He even promised to work everything out in a positive way for those who love Him and do what He asks. Plan can be trusted. His future is perfect. His love is unconditional. Trust Him when nothing else makes sense. WLUJ.
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1: In Mark chapter 5, Jairus came to Jesus, desperate to save his dying daughter. But before they arrived, the news came, "Your daughter is dead." Mourners had already filled the house. Jesus stunned the crowd by saying, "She's not dead, but asleep," and they laughed. Verse 40 says, Jesus put them all outside, only allowing the girl's parents and three disciples to stay. Why? Because faith and unbelief don't mix. One will always drive out the other. Would Jesus invite you into the room? Hebrews 11:6 says, "Without faith it is impossible to please God." I want to be where Jesus is working. I want to see lives changed and miracles unfold. Don't let doubt keep you outside the room. Let God deepen your faith so you

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1: With SRN News, I'm John Scott. President Trump creating a new AI force and plans to appoint an artificial intelligence czar to oversee the effort. The goal, to protect America's leadership in AI while making sure the industry does not engage in harmful or illegal practices. Republicans are leading into the final stretch of the midterm election campaign with a historic financial advantage, and party leaders say that momentum could help them expand their majority in the House of Representatives. The National Republican Congressional Committee announcing it raised $13.5 million in August, outraising its Democratic counterpart, the Democratic Congressional Campaign Committee, by $1.5 million. President Trump proposing to transform a planned memorial arch near the Lincoln Memorial into what he describes as a high-capacity military and security facility for the nation's capital. This is SRN News.
0: Here's a favorite verse of mine. 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

0: Jeremy Camp on Moody Radio. 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
1: Take each difficult step to the top of a mountain. 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His love hasn't left. His presence hasn't abandoned. Dive deep and explore the great depths of the ocean. And when you see sights few have witnessed, God is there, and it's not unfamiliar territory to Him. Go and explore any wonder in any place on any continent or planet for that matter, and you'll never be outside of the presence of God and the love He offered to all humankind. His love for you is relentless, persistent, and available right now. All of the places you can go and the things you can do can lead you to Him. 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
1: Huddled under a nearby bridge, he recalls a different time with different issues. Pushing a grocery cart down aisle 5, she is making decisions about what she will need to put back. Inside a dated home near the end of the block, an older couple wonders when they'll hear from their children. Pain hides behind a smile, grows in silence, and moves within the shadows. 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
2: With SRN News, I'm John Scott. Two of the world's most powerful leaders meet in Washington this week.
3: Scheduled to host Chinese President Xi at the White House this Thursday, he's expected to greet him as his plane lands at Joint Base Andrews on Wednesday. Topics to be discussed between the two world leaders reportedly include trade, Iran, oil, and AI.
2: That is correspondent Laura Winters. President Trump says his plans for a memorial arch will include a military facility. Jennifer King has more in this report.
4: President Trump is now saying the 250-foot triumphal arch he wants to build in Washington will also serve a defense purpose. In a social media post, he says it would become a top-grade military complex able to store ammunition and host drones and snipers on the roof and plaza areas. He claims to be acting at the, quote, strong request of the military. The U.S. Commission of Fine Arts approved the arch proposal this week, but it faces legal opposition. Three Vietnam veterans and an architectural historian have filed a lawsuit to stop construction, saying the project lacks required congressional

0: authorization and would block sight lines between the Lincoln Memorial and Arlington National Cemetery. Jennifer King, Washington.
1: President Trump creating a new AI force and plans to appoint an artificial intelligence czar to oversee that effort. The goal is to protect America's leadership in AI, making sure the industry does not engage in harmful or illegal practices. Republicans heading into the final stretch of the midterm election campaign with a historic financial advantage. Party leaders say that momentum could help them expand their majority in the House. The National Republican Congressional Committee announced it raised $13.5 million in August, outdistancing its Democratic counterpart, the Democratic Congressional Campaign Committee, by $1.5 million during the month. This is SRN News.
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0: Brandon Lake on Moody Radio. Did you know that breaking negative generational patterns takes more than just stopping? On the latest episode of Bold Steps, Dr. Mark Jobe says it requires repenting, renouncing old patterns, and taking bold new steps in the opposite direction. 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
1: The music is uplifting, but really more of the teaching is what I like. 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
3: With SRN News, I'm John Scott. Ukraine has fired over 1,000 drones at Russia, including hundreds launched at Moscow.
4: Moscow's mayor described Sunday's attack as the largest drone attack on the Russian capital. The attack killed at least two people and wounded 20, while also damaging a Moscow oil refinery and a residential building. Cell phone footage captured the oil refinery ablaze as a plume of smoke rose from the flames. Ukrainian President Volodymyr Zelensky said the attack aimed to hit oil and logistics facilities to pressure Russia's economy. The Ukrainian attack took place during Russia's parliamentary elections, which lack opposition to President Vladimir Putin. Russia's Ministry of Defense claimed to have shot down 1,110 Ukrainian drones across Russia and Crimea on Sunday. I'm Karen Shemin.
3: President Trump plans to meet with New York City Mayor Zoran Mamdani when Mr. Trump travels to the city for the upcoming UN General Assembly. That meeting set for Monday at Gracie Mansion, the mayor's official residence. They'll discuss issues affecting the city. An Immigration and Customs Enforcement officer shot and wounded a man during a traffic stop in Austin, Texas, prompting an immediate law enforcement response and a large protest. He was taken to the hospital. He's listed in serious but stable condition. There are new details about a big construction project in Washington, D.C.
5: President Trump says the arch he wants to build between the Lincoln Memorial and Arlington National Cemetery would become a top-grade military complex, able to host drones and snipers.

0: papers. The groundbreaking was supposed to have happened sometime this month, but the project has not yet received final approval from the National Capital Area Planning Commission.
1: That is Laura Winters reporting. This is SRN News.
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0: That's SEU Worship on Moody Radio. You know, some of us gain energy when we're around lots of people. Others prefer privacy and would rather hang out at home with the dog. On the latest episode of Focal Point, Pastor Mike Fabares presents a message called Countercultural Christians, with an interesting perspective on serving others. Mike says, prepare to have your notions about relationships challenged. 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
1: 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What's your message? WLUJ.
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2: Jesus loves me. He loves you too.
1: 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Don't guess. If you don't know, admit it. Then seek answers.
2: Want to know a secret? I don't know everything.
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3: With SRN News, I'm John Scott. An ICE officer involved in a shooting Sunday afternoon in Austin, Texas. More from correspondent Richard Boyd.
4: The shooting happened when ICE stopped a Toyota driven by a reportedly wanted illegal alien. A confrontation followed and shots were fired. The detainee was hit and is being treated in a nearby hospital and is expected to survive. Apparently, no ICE or other law enforcement were injured. Richard Boyd reporting.
3: Republican Senator Bernie Moreno says President Trump made a good deal with Venezuela, but acting President Delcy Rodriguez should not be viewed as trustworthy.
5: She has no credibility in her home country. Obviously, she's been somebody who does exactly what we tell her to do. In the case of the last few months since we've liberated Venezuela. But I would caution President Trump. She's not our friend. She's somebody who will tell us what we want to hear, but doesn't always follow the instructions that she commits to or the things that she says she's going to do.
3: Senator Moreno made his comments on Fox News Sunday. Forecasters keeping an eye on several tropical weather systems.
6: Tropical storm Fay has formed in the North Atlantic, but there are no coastal watches, warnings, or threats to land as of yet. The National Hurricane Center reports Fay is about 450 miles southwest of the Azores with 45-mile-per-hour winds. But forecasters expect wind shear and dry air will weaken the storm before it becomes a threat to the coastal U.S. Meanwhile, in the Pacific, Tropical Storm Otis southwest of the Baja Peninsula is expected to strengthen into a hurricane. Some meteorologists are more worried about a tropical disturbance in Vest 99E. Fueled by a strong El Nino, the thunderstorm system could bring heavy rain and winds to Puerto Vallarta and Mazatlan before dumping moisture in New Mexico, Arizona, or Colorado later this week. I'm Jennifer King.
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0: Southeast Iowa, this is WLUJ Springfield, WLWJ Petersburg, WGNX Colchester, WHPA Macomb, WRLJ Whitehall, and our new KMDY Keokuk. 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
2: You and I, we need to risk hospitality with new friends. Think of someone you wouldn't normally think of, who's a part of your church family. God sees you as siblings, but they live way down the hall, and I don't even know that. I don't know. I see them. Broaden your circle and have that opportunity for God to do what He's going to do.

0: 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Meeting new acquaintances and making new friends come easily. But for many of us, we're a little more hesitant about opening up our lives to those we don't know. 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
1: Open your Bibles, if you haven't already, to Hebrews chapter 13. Let's talk about what it means to be a countercultural Christian. The first seven verses are going to deal with a lot of topics. Let's start with the first topic that extends for three verses, and it happens syntactically in an increasing sacrificial measure. In other words, we go from a more simple statement in verse 1 to a more challenging statement in verse 2 to an even more challenging statement in verse 3. Let's read it, and then we'll study it. Verse number 1. Writer of Hebrews says, keep on loving each other as brothers. As a matter of fact, here's one demonstration of it, verse number 2. And don't forget to entertain strangers. Now, here's a bizarre motivation. For by doing so, some have entertained angels without knowing it. Remember those who are in prison. As if you were their fellow prisoners. Now, the first two verses, those painted pictures in my mind of something rather positive. This one doesn't feel so good. Empathy for those that are hurting. And those, middle of verse 3, who are mistreated, literally badly treated, as if you yourselves were suffering. You should live through that with them. Three concentric circles, if you will, from what may be for us the easiest hurdle to a little more difficult one to the highest hurdle on verse 3. Let's start with the easy one. How about that? Let's start with the easy one. Verse number 1. Keep on loving each other as brothers. We ought to have a commitment to one another that is like a commitment and sacrifice that is demonstrated in a familial relationship. Now, we can use the word friends if we want, but it's a kind of friendship that's a little bit deeper, a little bit more sacrificial, and necessarily a little bit more selfless, right? Because if you're a parent, you know how this is. You're always trying to get your kids to not just not fight. You'd like them to help each other, wouldn't you? You want them to assist. When I go to school, watch out for your brother. Hey, be nice to your sister. Look out for her. Watch her. Make sure she doesn't. There's all this mutual kind of responsibility that's laid on siblings to not only get along, but to be serving one another. And that's what it's about. It's not just friendship. It's a kind of friendship that's more selfless and it's deeper. So let's put it that way. Number 1 on your outline, if you're taking notes, here it comes. You and I, we need to, level 1 of sacrifice here, selflessly deepen our friendships. Selflessly deepen your friendships. You have relationships that are based on the fact that you go to the same church, and those relationships need to not just be like friendships you might have had in the world. They need to be deeper than that. They need to be the kinds of relationships that you can imagine God looking from heaven as our heavenly Father, seeing two of his children in the same church saying, come on, guys, I want you to serve each other. I want you to look out for each other. I want you to be committed to each other. Okay? Now, jot down three names under number 1 that come to mind, just right off the top of your head, that you say, these are my friends, just 3, okay? Okay, you got them down? Here we go. Now, let's think through what this means. Let's try and understand this. A passage that's going to parallel this entire section is Romans chapter 12, because Paul expands in the book of Romans on everything that the writer of Hebrews is saying here in the first 3 verses of Hebrews chapter 13, talking about our commitment to one another. And again, the word, you Greek students with your Greek New Testaments on your lap, you know the word here is Philadelphia, right? It's that word that we transliterate to the city in Pennsylvania, Philadelphia, brotherly love. Matter of fact, it's a very short word in the Greek New Testament. Got an article, and then he says, just let brotherly love keep on going in your church, which isn't just be let the friendships keep going. It's something deeper than that. So there is a challenge here for us, but make sure there are relationships in church that are a lot like sibling relationships in terms of the commitment and selflessness and care that you give for one another. Let's look at verse number 9. Let's start and get a little context here. Love in this verse, agape, right? Let it be sincere, without hypocrisy. Let this assignment prompt something from the heart. Hate what's evil, cling to what's good. Certainly, we're going to do things in the realm of what's righteous and good. Now, let's talk about it. Be devoted, verse 10, to brotherly love. That's our word again, Philadelphia. Honor one another. Here's a challenge. Above yourself. Honor one another above yourselves. I want them to have their interests come first in my life. Okay, so if we're making some sub-points, this would be letter A. I would like you to pray for those three names every single day this week. All three names, every day. And you're going to ask God to do something for their good before you ever pray for anything for yourself. That's honoring them above yourself. Prayer, key ingredient. Letter B, second thing you can do. If you're going to express brotherly love that has a concern about them, here's how the scripture typifies and illustrates this for us. It does it with words. Here's the second assignment, letter B. I'm going to use my words at least once this week, intentionally, purposefully, specifically for the purpose of, I want all three of these people to be edified by my godly words. I want to say something that's going to lift these people up. Letter C. Got four things here. Here's the third one. 1 Peter chapter 4, verse 10. You're maybe familiar with this simple statement that Peter throws out to us. He says, whatever gift you've received, whatever enablement that you've gotten from God, any gracious ability, endowment, propensity, skill that God has given you, he says, employ that gift or that grace to serve others, faithfully administering the grace of God. I don't know what God has gifted you to do, but he's gifted each one of us. The Bible makes that very clear. 1 Corinthians 12, 1 Peter 4. Now use whatever that giftedness, that insight, that ability, that skill, and serve those three people. Let it happen. It's a different kind of relationship. It's not like just the relationships in the world. We're to keep loving each other as brothers. Let that brotherly love continue. Verse 2, Hebrews chapter 13. And again, the syntax of this, the concentric circles of this text move us into each level, each verse moves us into a more demanding area of sacrifice. Okay? If love is all about sacrifice, and it is, okay, that first one, okay, well, I guess that's a challenge, but I really like those people. Now, here's one that gets a little harder. And again, you Greek students, if you have your Greek New Testament, you're like, look at the distinction here. It's a great play on words. The first verse, I mean, the centerpiece of that is Philadelphia. Phileo, you know that biblical word. You've been to Sunday school, right? And Delphos, the word brother, love your brothers, brotherly love, okay? And then it adds this root at the end, xenos. Xenos is the word for stranger or alien, outsider. And it says, love the outsider. That's the play on words. Love your brothers, love the outsiders. Okay? Now, the problem with the translation is that the word, phileo xenos, you put those together, it also is the word that's just translated hospitality, which means in not only in English, but also in Greek, oftentimes, having someone into your house. Okay? Which means you may not be a stranger to me, but you don't live here, and I'm inviting you in. Either way, they're both biblical concepts. They're both another level of discomfort, right? Number two, second level of sacrifice, okay? You and I, we need to risk hospitality with new friend. You put three names down, right? Here's the target for the second point. I want you to add a fourth name. The fourth name, let's start with the first aspect of this, okay? Someone who's not in my inner circle. I want you to include a fourth name that is an unlikely inclusion in your church friends, okay? That's the fourth name. Now, this one could be a little harder, but think of someone you wouldn't normally think of, who you go to church with, who's a part of your church family. God sees you as siblings, but they live way down the hall, and I don't even know that. I don't know. I see them. I bump into them. I know their name, but I've never even had a meal with that person. Bring that name and put it under number two. So now we got four people on the list. What are we going to do with that fourth person? Well, we want to include them. We like to have them be a part of what I do. Now, I told you to fold down Romans 12. Let's go back to Romans 12 because Paul hits this topic too in Romans 12. And he explains a little bit about this. This may be helpful. Verse 16. Let's look at this. Live in harmony with one another. That's a great word. Musical word, right? We think of music, some of us do at least. Big orchestra, harmony, the concept of all these different kinds of instruments, different sizes, different sounds. Got the cello, you got the bassoon, you got the tuba, you got the timpanis, you got the piccolo, you got all, and all together they're making some kind of music and it all sounds good and it fits, right? Harmony, live in harmony with one another. And to do that as a church, look at it. He says, middle of verse 16, you can't be proud. Do not be proud, but be willing, you brass players, to associate with the flute players, okay? You see that there? That's the concept though, right? For you band geeks, did you identify with that? I was a band geek, you know that, confessed. I'm still a geek, different kind of geek, but I was a band geek in high school. Now here's the thing, flute players aren't lowly, I get it, I understand. But there are people in your mind you think, well, I don't know, they just wouldn't fit at our dinner party this week, right? That's the person I want on your list. to have that inclusion in your circle and say, I wouldn't normally include them. I don't even really know them. And you don't know them because you don't include them. So let's include them and put them on your list and say, I'm going to include that person. And again, the problem will be, bottom of verse number 16, is conceit. I mean, if you stay in your circles, God is making a commentary about your heart. Branch out. Pull someone in you wouldn't normally pull in. Okay? Broaden your circle. Now, again, you may be saying, well, I don't know if that's what that passage is really saying. You know, I understand there is a context. Well, let's build the parameter first. The context is Christian fellowship here. We'll see this throughout all three verses. But there was this need that people had as the preachers and the Christians traveled about to not, because it wasn't only for the super rich, could utilize the hotel system back there. And that was tough, as you know, from the Christmas story. But the bottom line is most people, if they were from out of town and traveling through, they would need a place to stay and people have to open up their homes to them. And I recognize that may have been a part of this, the stranger in your home. But since, you know, probably the people that we're dealing with here in our congregation that we're talking about, they don't need a place to stay. But we do need to, let's go to the second part of this, include them in our homes. Because phileo xenos is the word for hospitality, which means opening up my home. And there's a parallel word, which we know this is in view because of the motivation under that bizarre statement in verse 2, is entertaining. Entertaining strangers, that love for outsiders, have entertained angels without knowing it. We'll get into that in a second, but let's deal with that issue of opening up our home. Because either way, it's an uncomfortable thing. What I'm saying is I want to bring those people into the place in which I live. Now, for some of you are going, oh, I love to do that. I loved it. I do that all the time. You're the exception. Most of us don't naturally say, let's have more people over this week, honey. Right? I mean, that's not where most of us have to clean the house and who knows and we don't have the right stuff. Okay, that's where most of us live, unfortunately. And the Bible says, stop, break down that wall and let's get real specific. Let's bring people in to where we live. And some of you have not done that for years in your house. And perhaps it's because you've been burned when you've done it. That's why this point started with the word risk. It will feel like a risk, but you need to bring people in. Wow. Why would I want to do that? Well, it says to do it, for one, and it is the pattern of the church. Okay, it is how the church functioned. Well, that's because churches met in homes. No, let's look at an example when they didn't. Acts chapter 2. Acts chapter 2. Do you remember this passage? The church had just gotten started, and they had a place to meet. At this point, they weren't being persecuted quite yet, and they were free to meet in the temple courts, and that's a big space. There were up to 5,000 people by the first few chapters of Acts meeting there on the temple courts. Big church, but you know what? The big church got together also as people opened up their homes. Look at verse 44, just to get some context. They were all together, Acts 2:44. They had everything in common, okay? It doesn't mean they all had the same hobbies, but they all shared that common commitment to Christ. Verse 45, they were selling their possessions and goods, and they gave to anyone as he had need. That's the first point. We've already covered it. Woo, let's move on to the next one. Every day, they continued to meet in the temple courts. That's where they had, quote unquote, church, okay? But look where else church spilled out into. Middle of verse 46. And they broke bread in their homes, which, by the way, is not communion, if you think it is. And it makes it clear in the next phrase. And they ate together, talking about meal here, took their meals together with glad and sincere hearts, a different setting. It's a different context. It's a casual context. It's in someone's home. It's meeting over dinner. I know Bobby challenged you to take someone out to dinner, but this is pushing us further here. It says the people were praising God and they were enjoying the favor of all the people because they couldn't mistake these people are committed to one another. What an amazing group of people. Man, they love each other. And the Lord, here's the great and most encouraging statement, added to their number daily those who were being saved. New Christians were pouring into this. Now, here's the thing. You got to see this again from God's perspective. A lot of us say, well, we're all about good doctrine and all that, and we spend all our energy on Bible study. We don't have energy to entertain in our houses. Come on, isn't that extra credit? Here's the deal. When God is looking for places to put his new converts and to bring people into the family of God, because that's really what it's all about. Haven't we said that? Fill up the bus. When the bus is full, God's going to bring us home. Get our work done, go home. That's what the Christian life's all about. So we're trying to see people join this thing called the Christian life. That's what it's all about. Here's the deal. God is looking for places to have that happen. Well, the Bible makes it clear. It's really easy. You don't have to wonder what to do. Get your house. Open it up. Bring those people. You got four people on a list already. Send out the card. Pick a date. Oh, it's busy. It's holiday time. Whatever. This is more important. And bring them into your home and have that opportunity. for God to do what he's going to do. That would be unique. That would be exciting. That would be distinctive. What about that motivation there in the bottom of verse 2? Well, it's a good question. For by so doing, what is that? Entertaining strangers. Some people have entertained angels without knowing it. Now, before you start saying, well, that's great, we're going to invite people over tonight to our home because one of them might be non-human, and that'll be interesting. So I'm going to do this. Thanks for this great biblical motivation, okay? Understand this, if you will, that angels, well, let's just think of this logically for a second. They don't need dinner. They're not going, I need a taco salad. When am I going to have a taco? I need to go to Earth and get some hot dogs, you know? They don't need that, okay? They don't need a place to stay tonight, okay? And you might be saying, well, wait a minute. And if you're a real Sunday school grad, Lot and Abraham, weren't they having meals with these angels? Remember the context there, though, okay? We're confirming the Abrahamic covenant, and we're destroying the cities of the plains, an entire group of people. And the angelic hosts went out to warn Lot and Sodom and Gomorrah and the other cities of the plain, and we were confirming the covenant that would start the whole thing called the Bible, basically. Those are big deals. That's really not the day-to-day work of the church, okay? So I doubt that there's an angelic visitor that needs a place to come and announce some huge, catastrophic, you know, a revelatory act of God in your living room, okay? It's probably not what's in view here. What do we know from Hebrews about angelic beings? Okay, here's the play on words, if you will. I'm gonna set this up from context. What did we learn? Well, I know this was 25 years ago when we started Hebrews, but chapter 1, do you remember chapter 1, Hebrews chapter 1? We had this whole comparison of Christ against angels. And we tried to see that Christ, the writer of Hebrews says, is better than angels. Do you remember how that chapter ended? If not, look at it. Hebrews chapter 1, verse number 14. Okay, it says, are not, and it was a rhetorical question, but the answer is built into the question, are not all angels ministering spirits, that's an important word, sent to serve, if we didn't get the word ministering, there's the word serve, those who will inherit salvation? That's the last reference that we've had here to understanding angels and their service or their purpose in the book of Hebrews. Now he says, hey, you might obey the scripture and bring people into your home, people maybe you don't even know well, you're going to entertain them in your home. You know, you can entertain an angel without knowing it, okay? Some have done that. Are we talking about spiritual, non-corporal beings that are looking for a place to lodge tonight? No, that's not what we're talking about. We're talking about, there's a play on words here now, people that might serve that role. Well, yeah, that's a stretch, that's a leap. No, it's not. The word angelos, the Greek word that's transliterated angel into English. Did you know that angel is just a Greek word? The baseball team, the angel, that's a Greek word, angelos, just transliterated letter by letter over. It has a meaning, though. And in your Bibles, the word angelos in the Greek New Testament is translated angels sometimes, just transliterated over as these spirit beings. But that same exact word is also applied to human beings, and that not infrequently. It's in the Bible several places. John the Baptist, for instance, is repeatedly called an angelos, a messenger. Okay, and that's why you didn't notice that, because it's translated in English, messenger. Okay. But was he some non-human being? No, we know all about his origins. We know his parents. We know how he was conceived, and his mom was infertile, and we knew the whole story. Not non-human, but he's called a messenger. John's friends that he sends to talk to Christ are called angelos. Jesus calls his disciples angelos. The pastors in Revelation 2 and 3 that preach to the churches are called the angelos. Okay? This word is applied to human beings. But it's applied to human beings who serve, who minister, who do something good, who bring blessing to other people. That's what the angelos do. Now, check this out again with all those balls in the air. Look at verse 2 again. Some, by doing this, doing what? Opening up their home, entertaining people, have entertained angelos without even knowing it. They didn't intend to do it. Why would you obey this verse? Because you want to be a blessing to people, right? The Bible says you may do that with that intention, but the bottom line will be in Scripture that those people will end up ministering to you or other people, and you didn't even intend that. When you open up your home for people to come over and have this different context than church, for there to be edification to take place, you're doing it hopefully to edify them. The Bible says you may host angelos without even knowing it. That's what people have done in the past. Wasn't their intention, but that's what happened. They may be there to minister to you. Has that ever happened? You brought someone over to minister to you, and they ended up for you to minister to them, and they ended up ministering to you? Or how about this? This happened to me not too long ago. Someone opened up their house and allowed me and some other couples to come to their home. Well, because of the chaos of the night, I didn't get much time with the host, but there was relationships happening there where I was blessed by those people. And the point is, the person that opened up their house and had us on in their home, eating all their food, messing up all their stuff, okay? By the time the night was over, they didn't know it, but the people that they hosted that were there ended up ministering to me. See, they hosted Angelos, and they didn't even know that. They didn't even attend that. That because they opened up their house in that casual environment that wasn't church with seats side by side, and it wasn't a restaurant wondering who's going to pay for the check. It was a time where everyone was casual. Ministry took place, and they didn't even know it. You're providing an environment for church to happen at a different level, and it's going to happen when you open up your home. If that were happening in our church all the time and people were having people over in the body of Christ, you think that changed the nature of the church? All kinds. Ministry would be taking place all the time. That sometimes is unplanned and unexpected. Don't forget to do that. Don't forget to practice hospitality, to open up your home to people that maybe you're not even familiar with, because if you do that, like other people have done it, you might entertain a season of ministry, an incident of ministry you didn't even plan on, you didn't even know.
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4: I'm Steve O'Dell with Mission Network News. You may have heard rumors that North Korea's heavy surveillance and internment of Christians have destroyed the underground church. Floyd Brobel with Voice of the Martyrs Canada says those tactics stop traditional gatherings, but the church is far from dead.
5: We need to change our whole thinking when it comes to persecuted church in North Korea. I think it's better to think of individual Christians trying to live out the faith that's been passed down to them from family members very carefully.
4: Estimates say there could be north of 100,000 secret Christians.
5: They have a prayer life. The Ten Commandments, for example, have been passed down from generation to generation. They know the story of Jesus. Some may have access to a Bible.
4: Pray for God to resource and protect hidden believers. And Brad Hutchcraft with Hutchcraft Ministry says God is at work through the On Eagle's Wings Leadership Center.
6: This leans into Psalm 118:23. We say this often around our hallways. The Lord has done this, and it is marvelous in our eyes. Some of those marvelous things we're seeing are these graduates who, some of them who choose to pursue further schooling, such as two of our graduates now at Moody Bible Institute. We're seeing graduates who head straight into ministry. They feel like they've gotten equipped. And one young man, he's a pastoral intern in North Dakota in a Native community. And there's a young lady who just graduated and is now in a key leadership role with a ministry among Indigenous young people in Canada.
4: Learn more about Hutchcraft Ministries in the online story today. 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I'm Steve O'Dell.
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11: Made in the image of God, but born in the likeness of Adam. You need to know this double truth about yourself. This is where self-knowledge begins. You need to know this is who you are.
12: Welcome to Open the Bible with Pastor Colin Smith. I'm Steve Hiller. Glad you're listening. And Colin, many of us have grown up in the church and we've been taught that we were made in the image of God. But what does it mean for us to be born in the likeness of Adam?
13: Well, it means that we're like Adam after sin got into his system.
12: Okay.
13: It would be very nice if we could be born in the likeness of Adam before he had anything to do with sin and before sin had anything to do with him. But that's not the case. We have this enigma of the double image. I find these two truths about myself, and these two things are true of every other person, made in the image of God. That gives life dignity and it gives life worth. And yet at the same time, born in the likeness of Adam. I am born a sinner. Every human person is born with sin in them. There's no such thing as a baby born in innocence. Sin is in us all by nature. So this is why there's such a conflict within human life and in human experience, and that's what we're going to get to the heart of today.
12: You know, Colin, you actually preached this message on the 10th anniversary of the terrorist attacks of 9/11, and I think we see the demonstration of the enigma of the double image right there. We see the value and the sanctity of human life as, you know, we have rescue workers running into burning buildings to pull people out, but we also see sinfulness on full display.
13: Absolutely.
12: As, you know, human life is so devalued that people are flying planes into buildings.
13: And that's the question. How do you make sense of these two extremities, the rampant evil and at the same time the wonderful heroic good? And it is the enigma of the double image. The Bible explains it. It's one of the great questions we should be asking people who do not believe the Bible. What is your explanation of evil? What is your explanation of evil? Where does this come from? Well, the Bible tells us where it comes from, and the Bible tells us where the answer to it lies.
12: Well, we're going to open the Bible here to Genesis chapter 5, so I hope you'll join us there as we begin a message, The Enigma of the Double Image. Here's Pastor Colin.
13: If you would turn to the book of Genesis, we're going to look at several references in the Bible there today, because Genesis tells us the story not only of sin's origin, but also of its development. After Adam and Eve were expelled from the garden paradise of God, sin grew in the world. And if you open at Genesis in chapter 4, you will find, you can read it later, that the story that is recorded there is the sad story of how the first family fractured through fratricide. Adam and Eve had two sons, Cain and Abel. You can read their story in that chapter. Cain became angry towards his brother Abel, and eventually murdered his own brother. Very interesting, by the way, think about this. The man who declined to offer a blood sacrifice ended up shedding the blood of his own brother. There's a significant connection there. It was an early sign of devastation and destruction that sin would bring to the human family. Now, Adam and Eve had other sons and daughters, and God's grace allowed the growth and the development of the human race. And Genesis in chapter 5, if you have that open in front of you, gives to us an account of the generations that came from Adam. Then in chapter 6 and verse 5, we have an extraordinary statement. By any standards, this is an extraordinary statement of how sin multiplied, of how it intensified as the early human family grew. Genesis chapter 6 and verse 5. The Lord saw how great man's wickedness on earth had become. So this is about development, the growth, the progress of sin. And how every inclination of the thoughts of his heart was only evil all the time. Is that not an extraordinary statement? Every inclination of the thoughts of his heart, only evil all the time. It's a kind of triple whammy, isn't it? Sin was going everywhere within the human personality. It was always being pervasive, and it was being wholly pervasive all the time. It is an extraordinary statement about how in the time of Noah, evil had really taken over the whole world. That is what we are being told here. Now, Genesis chapter 6 and verse 5 is not telling us that the world is always as bad as this. This world is not heaven, but it's not hell either. But in the time of Noah, it was heading in that latter direction. At that time, in the time of Noah, the world became so dark that the Lord saw that every inclination of people's hearts was only evil all the time. Now, you read an extraordinary statement like that. You say, how in the world did the human race get there? How do we move from one sin that Adam and Eve committed within the garden to the devastation of a dark world in which sin and evil have become so pervasive that all the inclinations of men's
11: thoughts and of their hearts were only evil all the time. And that's the story we're going to follow today. We're going to look at the inside story of the human race, and I want to begin by drawing your attention to two verses in the early chapters of Genesis. The first one is back in Genesis chapter 1 and verse 26. If you turn back just two pages, you'll find that there. You remember last week, and we're building in this series, that God made Adam upright. That's Ecclesiastes in chapter 7 and verse 29.

0: chapter 5 and verse 3. When Adam had lived, chapter 5 and verse 3. When Adam had lived 130 years, he had a son, notice the next phrase, in his own likeness, in his own image, and he named him Seth. Now, do you see the striking difference? It is very important. Adam is created in the image of God, but Adam's son, Seth, bears the image of his father, who is a sinner. God made Adam upright, but men have gone in search of many schemes. That is what we learned last time. Adam became a sinner, and the son of Adam is born in the father's likeness. Now, of course, that will raise the question in your mind, and theologians have debated this over the centuries. Is Seth, then, also made in the image of God? And my answer to that is yes. And my reason for giving a positive answer to that question is one more page over in the Bible story in Genesis chapter 9 and verse 6. Because you notice the statement there, which is made now well and truly after sin has got going within the world, and now God is speaking about fallen humanity, and he gives this law, whoever sheds the blood of man, by man shall his blood be shed, for in the image of God has God made man. So that is a reference now not simply to Adam, but it is a reference to Adam's fallen children. That is the explanation for the title of the message this week. The sons and daughters of Adam live with the enigma of a double image. Made in the image of God, but born in the likeness of Adam.
1: 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It's one of the messages in our series called The Inside Story of Human Life. 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And as you give a gift of any amount this month, we want to send you a copy of Lincoln's Daily Devotional. And Colin, tell us about this book.
2: Well, the first thing that's absolutely fascinating to me is that Abraham Lincoln had and used a devotional. He read scripture and had it in his mind and in his heart. And I discovered this because a friend of mine a while ago gave me an early edition of the actual devotional that Abraham Lincoln used. And it's brilliant. It lays out each day a verse or two of scripture. They're organized topically around a month, and they go through the experience of a Christian believer, our joys, our sorrows, our temptations, and of course, our final hope and blessedness. I was absolutely thrilled to discover that all these years ago, Abraham Lincoln was reading and meditating on a verse of scripture each day. And then I discovered that the book's been reprinted, and it's been beautifully reproduced. And so, Steve, it's a joy to make this available to folks. It's in the Old King James Version, which, of course, is so beautiful in the way that it expresses the Word of God. I found this just to be very wonderful and rich. I think people will treasure having a copy of the devotional that Abraham Lincoln himself used to meditate on the Word of God.
1: 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Let's get back to the message. Here's Pastor Colin.
0: The sons and daughters of Adam live with the enigma of a double image. Made in the image of God, but born in the likeness of Adam. You need to know this double truth about yourself. This is where self-knowledge begins. You need to know this is who you are, as I need to know that this is who I am. Made in the image of God, born in the likeness of Adam. You are made in the image of God, and that gives your life today meaning, significance, value, dignity, and worth. That's why it's worth living, because you are made in the image of God. But you are also born in the likeness of Adam, which means that you are a sinner by nature. We are all born that way. Now, C.S. Lewis has a wonderful phrase, in which he captured

0: captures, in a picture, as it were, the enigma of this double image with which we are all born into the world. He says, to come from Lord Adam and to come from Lady Eve is both honor enough to erect the head of the poorest beggar and shame enough to bow the shoulders of the greatest emperor on earth. That's C.S. Lewis. If you know the truth about yourself, you will have reason to lift up your head in thankfulness to God. Your life has dignity and worth. You are made in His image. If you know yourself, you'll also find reason to get on your knees before God, because you are born in the likeness of your father Adam, who is a sinner. Now, this doctrine of the double image is of huge importance. It is foundational to the Christian faith, and it is of massive importance in terms of understanding our world today and of presenting the gospel to secularists who do not believe that there is such a thing as evil. So I ask you to consider this question. Why is it wrong to fly a plane into the Twin Towers and take the lives of thousands of people? You say, well, you don't know the answer to that. You shouldn't be standing on a Christian platform. But I'm asking you the question. Why is that wrong? See, think about it. If we are only developed animals who evolved by the survival of the fittest, how is that different from snuffing out a hornet's nest? And the answer is because men and women are not hornets. We are made in the image of God, and that is what gives every human life supreme dignity, value, and worth. Second question. Why then in this wonderful world created by God do men who are made in the image of God perpetrate such extraordinary deeds of evil? And the answer is because we are born in the likeness of Adam, and we are sinners by nature and by practice. We live in a dark and a dangerous world, and nothing in this world, no work, no family, no church, nothing in this world, no nation, is as it should be. And never will be this side of heaven. So here is the first thing that we need to learn today, and this is really important. It is foundational for Christian faith. Sin is in us by nature. And I take that from Genesis and chapter 5 and verse 3. Think of it. Adam came out of the hand of God, as it were, upright. But Seth came out of the womb, as you and I did. He was born in the likeness of his father and of his mother, a sinner. Poor Seth. Don't you feel sorry for him? And we're in exactly the same position as he was. Sin was in his father and his mother by their own choice. But for Seth, sin was in him by birth even before he started. He got it from his dad and from his mom. He was made and born in the likeness of his father, a sinner. And not only was sin in him, but when he was born into a fallen world. Sin was all around him. Whereas God had placed his father in the creation in this garden paradise, Seth was born outside paradise, as we are born outside of paradise, in a world under the curse of sin, a world that would experience pain and would experience suffering. Because even the very creation itself, since the entrance of sin into the world, is groaning in frustration, Paul says, longing for the full redemption that will only come at the time of the return of Jesus Christ. And can you imagine little Seth growing up, trying to come to terms with the world in which he lives, the world in which he's been born, trying to come to terms with what is in him. And one day his dad makes a little fire and they sit outside the tent and Adam puts his arm round his son's shoulders, as dads sometimes do, and he says, hey Seth, you know, it's time we had a little talk. And Adam says to him, Seth, you ought to know, son, that you have two brothers. Really? Where are they? Well, one of them is dead. Oh. How did he die? Your other brother killed him. Your mother and I haven't seen him since that day. He's become a restless wanderer on the earth, your brother. Friends, sin is in us and sin is all around us. And sin is in even the best of us. See, this was true even of King David. I'm trying to think of the best hero I can imagine in the Old Testament, and I'm going for King David because he was described as the man after God's own heart. And listen to what the man after God's own heart says about himself. He says this, "Surely I was sinful at birth." At birth. "Sinful from the time my mother conceived me." Now understand, David is not saying here that his mother conceived him through a sinful act. What David is saying is that his life, the life that was conceived by the union of his father and his mother, his life is the life of a sinner. That is how every person born into the world since the fall of Adam and Eve is. And so I put it to you this way. Sin runs in the blood. Grace does not. Sin runs from one generation to another in the human family. We are all born alienated from God. Now, this could be a unique moment right now for some of us. And I have prayed much over this moment in the message. I have often had a conversation that has gone something like this. I've said to a person, "Tell me, how did you become a Christian?" And when I've asked that question, I have too often heard this answer. "I was born that way." Now, I want to say to you, if you've ever said that or thought that, and I'm sure that there are folks among us here, you come from a Christian family and so forth and so on, a good family background, and you say, "Well, I was just born this way." Hear me, that is not possible. Friend, you can be born a Jew. You can be born a Muslim. You can be born a Hindu. You cannot be born a Christian. It is impossible. Christianity does not run in the blood. Sin does. The only thing that we can be born, as it were, is as a sinner. That's what we're learning from Genesis in chapter 3, 5, and verse 3, which is why Jesus said, think about what Jesus is saying. Flesh gives birth to what? Flesh. Only the Spirit, and he's referring to God, the Holy Spirit, can give birth to spirit. So Jesus says, you should not be surprised at me saying to you, you must be born again. Because nobody is a Christian by birth. It is impossible. You may say, "Well, wait a minute, you don't understand. Pastor, I come from a good family. I was born to Christian parents." Friends, that's my story. I come from a good family. I was born to Christian parents. But that did not make me a Christian. Nor can it make anyone a Christian. I was born a sinner, and so were you, however good your family. Sin runs in the blood, grace does not. Actually, if you think about it for one moment, that is good news. If grace ran in the blood, what hope would there ever be for all who were born into faithless families? But the truth is, grace does not run in the blood. Sin runs in the blood. But what that means is that sin is the great leveler. We are all on, as it were, a level playing field, all in exactly the same position before God. We all stand before God, however privileged our background, however wretched our background, we all stand before God in exactly the same position. Sinners. To whom God offers his grace in Jesus Christ.
1: 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Again, that's at openthebible.org. Well, Colin, we may have some listening today who, as far as they know, there are no Christians in their family at all. And they're wondering, is Christianity even for me?
2: Yeah. Well, the way to look at that is to say, I am the first Christian in my family. And two things to take from that. If that's your position, thank God today for his amazing grace. How is it that you have come to faith in Jesus Christ? It can only be the grace of God. You didn't get it from your family. Nobody gets it from their family. It is the grace of God that brings spiritual life. And if that has happened to you, then thank God for it. And then begin to pray with expectation. God has put one light in your family circle, and you are that light. He has begun a work. Who knows who else within your circle will also come to faith in Christ? Who knows what extended purposes God has and how you will be part of them? Steve, I think it's one of the hardest things to be the only Christian in the family,
3: sure.
2: But it's the most wonderful thing to be the first and to say, what will God do next?
3: And what about the person who says, I'm not even the first, but I'm intrigued by what I heard you say today, Colin. And you got me thinking, and I'm wondering, is this Christianity for me?
2: And then I would want to say to you, that is wonderful. Who is it that's got you thinking? Why is it that you now are drawn to Christ? The Bible makes it very clear. This is what God does. This is how he works. He draws people to Jesus Christ. And what's happening for you right now is that you are being awakened to the greatness of Christ, your own need of him. And I want to encourage you not to leave off there, but to press all the way forward to be a believer in the Lord Jesus Christ and to embrace all that's in him for those who believe.
3: Well, Colin, thank you. And if you still have questions about what it means to come to Jesus, I hope you'll contact us here at Open the Bible. Our toll-free number is 1-877-OPEN-365. We have staff members who would love to talk with you about that. Again, our number is 1-877-673-6365. And of course, I hope you'll continue to listen to the series, The Inside Story of Human Life. For Pastor Colin Smith, I'm Steve Hiller. 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
4: 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I love all the messages, especially like listening to Janet Parshall, also all the different sermons that are around. It's just another outreach. It helps people to hear the good news of Jesus Christ. It's just another avenue of sharing the gospel.
5: 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My wife and I have listened to it

0: has sharply escalated. That's after a missile attack targeted Riyadh and Saudi oil infrastructure. Although Saudi Arabia said the missile was intercepted, explosions and a fire were reported near Riyadh's airport. While the Houthis claimed responsibility for attacks on sensitive sites in Riyadh and Aramco facilities in Yanbu, the U.S. warning that the fighting could escalate and advised Americans to reconsider travel to that region. As artificial intelligence panic grows, one prominent Trump advisor urging the administration not to overact.
1: Anthropic CEO Dario Amodei warns that advanced AI may pose serious risks. But David Sachs pushes back, arguing companies shouldn't use fear to demand cartels or government approval before launching products. Sachs says existing antitrust and product liability laws are enough, and that Washington should avoid unnecessary regulation. The bigger danger, he says, may be falling behind China. For President Trump, the message is simple. Keep America innovating and let Congress handle the rest. Richard Boyd reporting.
0: The White House says government-wide fraud crackdown is delivering major results for American taxpayers.
2: The Trump administration's fiscal year 2026 task force docket reports some $245 billion in estimated fraud recovery since January of 2025. Officials say just under $63 billion in fraud was stopped on an annualized basis, with $59 billion recovered through indictments and settlements. The docket lists 25 documented actions, including charges, suspensions, and new policies. Bernie Bennett reporting.
0: A big Sunday night football matchup, Kansas City and Indianapolis in overtime. The Chiefs pull it out in overtime over the Colts 33-30. This is SRN News. A missionary joining the U.S. Commission on International Religious Freedom. Michael Harrington reports.
3: Andrew Brunson spent 2 years in a prison in Turkey before President Trump helped secure his release in 2018. Now he's joining an organization that tracks religious persecution around the globe and advises the government. Brunson was arrested by Turkish authorities and accused of being a terrorist. Turkey is becoming increasingly hostile to Christians under President Recep Erdogan, who is promoting conservative Islam. Michael Harrington reporting.
0: The Department of Health and Human Services is awarding funding to Alabama, Kansas, and West Virginia to expand the role of faith-based groups in preventing substance abuse among young people. These grants are part of the Partnerships for Success program, with HHS Secretary Robert F. Kennedy Jr. saying trusted faith leaders can play a key role in helping children grow up free from addiction. This is SRN News. James Talarico's lead in the Texas Senate race may not be as strong as media reports suggest, and new questions, putting his campaign under pressure. More from Bob Agnew.
4: Some political observers are challenging a Siena poll showing Talarico ahead of Ken Paxton, citing its small sample size. They question Talarico's claims of rejecting billionaire and dark money, pointing to high-dollar donors and Hollywood fundraisers. And an undercover video appears to show a pro-Talarico PAC paying organizers $25 per voter contacted, raising possible legal concerns. Paxton is demanding answers as the Texas Senate battle heats up. Bob Agnew reporting.
0: Several of the nation's largest left-leaning voter engagement and racial justice organizations, they're facing steep funding shortfalls and staffing cutbacks. The financial woes are surfacing just as the voting is getting underway in the midterm elections. More details at srnnews.com.
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0: that we willingly take up when we bear one another's burdens. There are the burdens that we faithfully stay under when it says every man must bear his own burden. There's one more burden, and that's the burden that we gladly lay down. Those kind of burdens, we have to cast them upon the Lord, roll them on the Lord.
1: Welcome to Love Worth Finding, featuring the dynamic lessons and teaching of Adrian Rogers. Galatians 6 shows us what to do with our burdens. Some we share, some we bear, some we lay down. In part one of today's message, we learned that as believers, we're called to take up the burdens of another brother or sister who's hurting. A Christian who is backslidden in their faith is like a broken place in our net of believers. We're called to love them back into fellowship with God and mend the broken place in the net. If you have your Bible, turn now to Galatians chapter 6 as Adrian Rogers shares part two of what to do with your burdens.
0: Everybody has burdens sooner or later. If you don't have burdens, really the problem is you're probably not a thinking person. Well, the Bible says man that is born of woman is full of trouble as the sparks that fly upward. But thank God, we don't have to bear our burdens alone. Saved or lost, we're going to know burdens. Now, there are three kinds of burdens I want to talk to you about today. There are burdens that we willingly take up. There are burdens that we faithfully endure. And then there are burdens that we wisely lay down. First of all, there's certain burdens that you're not to try to escape. As a matter of fact, there are burdens that you are to take up. And what are those burdens? Those are the burdens of another brother, another sister. When somebody is hurting, he is talking about somebody who has gotten away from God and somebody who needs to be restored. Now, notice the word restore. He's saying, here's a person who was once in fellowship, and now that person has gotten out of fellowship. Why? Because he's been overtaken in a fault. Now, this is not the person who is not saved. It's not the person who is running to sin. Actually, here's a person who was endeavoring to get away from sin. But sin overtook him. You see, when you get saved, that doesn't mean you can't sin anymore. Say amen. You know that to be true. When you get saved, it doesn't mean that you cannot sin anymore. Sometimes we're overtaken in a fall. You know the difference between my life before I was saved and after I was saved? Before I got saved, I was running to sin. Now I'm running from sin. But we can sometimes stumble and fall. So he's talking about brothers. He says, if a man be a brother, brethren, if a man be overtaken in a fault, that is run down by Satan, trapped and snared by a fault, then we are to restore him. Now, a brother can be restored. That's good news. If you've gotten away from God, our God is a God of a second chance. Do you know somebody who's been overtaken with a fault? Well, the Bible says you're to restore him. Now, I want you to look at that word restore. Look at it. Restore such a one. Do you know what that word means? It's a technical word. It literally means to set a bone that has been broken. And it literally means to mend a net that has been torn. It's restoration, putting back in place that which is broken or that which is torn. Now, what do we do when a brother fails? Do we say, it's none of my business? Folks, it is your business. He is in the body. Do you condemn him? Then you're condemning yourself. He's a part of you. Christians have a way of crucifying living saints, worshiping dead saints, and shooting wounded saints. What do we do when we have a brother who is wounded, a sister who's wounded? Do we report him to the church? They don't need a lecture. They need love. If you know somebody like this, I am here to tell you today that that person is your responsibility. My job is to teach you to minister so that you can be a minister of the gospel of our Lord and Savior, Jesus Christ. Well, you say, Pastor, that's well and good. That's just not my gift. I'm not qualified. Well, maybe you're not, because let me show you the qualifications. Look in chapter 6 and verse 1. Brethren, if a man be overtaken in a fault, ye which are spiritual, restore such a one. Now, if you say, that's not my gift, that's not my calling, that's not what I'm inclined to do, that's not what I'm supposed to do, you know what you're saying about yourself? I'm not spiritual. I'm not spiritual. If you are a spiritual person, a person who loves God, a spirit-filled person, then you're going to have all the qualifications you need to restore such a one. Now, I've talked about the ministry of restoration. Let me talk about the manner of this restoration. If you say, all right, Pastor, I'm going to do it. I have somebody right now in my heart and in my mind, some man, some woman, some boy, some girl. All right. Let me tell you how you're to do it. First of all, you're to do it very gently. Look, if you will, in chapter 6 and verse 1. Restore such a one in the spirit of meekness. Do you see that? Now, folks, when you're setting a broken bone, what do you need? Gentleness. Isn't that right? In a spirit of meekness, tender, loving care. You can't restore somebody if you're harsh and overbearing. You've got to be gentle. I'll tell you what else to do. Do it humbly. Look at this passage. Restore such a one in the spirit of meekness. Now watch this. Considering thyself, lest thou also be tempted. You say, not me. Friend, there are three persons in your seat this morning. The person you are now, the person you could be for holiness and good in God, and the person you could be for debauchery and wickedness if you take your eyes off of Jesus Christ. You say, well, it won't happen to me. Well, I want to ask you a question. Happened to Jonah, you better than Jonah? Happened to Elijah, are you better than Elijah? Happened to Simon Peter, are you better than Simon Peter? It happened to John Mark, are you better than John Mark? No, the Bible says, let him that thinketh he standeth do what? Take heed lest he fall. And so when we are there to restore somebody else, not only should we do it gently, that is with meekness, but we're doing it humbly, considering ourselves, lest we also be tempted. I'll tell you a third way that when you do this restoration that you need to do it, you need to do it sympathetically. Sympathetically. You see, the Bible says in verse 2, bear one another's burdens. Do you see that? If a person is truly a child of God, now, I'm not talking about a person running to sin. I'm talking about a person who was running from sin, who's been overtaken. If he is truly a child of God, you can put it down big, plain, and straight. If that person is truly saved, truly born again, and is out of fellowship with God, I can tell you he's carrying a big burden. Now, if he's not saved, he's not carrying any burden at all. But if he is truly saved and out of fellowship with God, he is carrying a big burden. The most miserable man on earth is not an unsaved man. The most miserable man on earth is a saved man out of fellowship with God. Is that not true? That is absolutely true. David, when he got out of fellowship with God, said to the Lord, Lord, restore unto me the joy of thy salvation. He didn't say, Lord, restore unto me salvation, but restore unto me the joy of thy salvation. What is the burden that we ought to have sympathy for with these people? Well, first of all, they have a broken relationship with Almighty God. David prayed in that penitential psalm, against thee and thee only have I sinned and done this evil in thy sight. This person who once walked in sweet fellowship with God, that fellowship with God is broken. One of the most wonderful parts of my life is the fellowship that I have with God. When I awakened this morning, my first thought when my eyes opened was, good morning, Lord. I greet you, Lord. I bless you, Lord. Just the fellowship with him, to be able to sing it and say it, I come to the garden alone when the dew is still on the roses, and the voice I hear falling on my ear, the Son of God discloses, he walks with me, he talks with me, he tells me I'm his own. That person who's gotten away from God, that person who's backslid, that person who's been overtaken with a fault, he has a burden because that relationship with God has been broken. I'll tell you what else, he has a guilty conscience. David prayed in Psalm 32, verse 4, for day and night thy hand was heavy upon me. My moistures turned into the drought of summer. That is where he used to be spiritually full of joy. Now he's dry as dust. And then there's the satanic accusation that comes to a person. You know what the devil does to a person who gets away from God? The devil becomes his accuser. Before that person sins, the devil says, go ahead and do it. You can get away with it. After he does it, the devil says, you'll never get away with it. And the devil points his finger at him and says, look at you. You call yourself a Christian, you're not fit to live. You have, those people have lost all confidence in you. There's no way back for you. You'd be better off dead. That's what Satan does. That's not Holy Spirit conviction, that's satanic accusation. Here's a man away from God, folks. I'm telling you, he's got a burden. There's a broken fellowship with God. There is a guilty conscience. There's the accusation of Satan, and many times there's public shame. These people say, well, I don't dare show my face at church anymore. If I were to come down there, everybody knows what I did, where I've been. They wouldn't receive me. Friend, we better receive them. We better let them know you're loved and you're welcomed and come on home. Now, why do we do it? Why do we restore such a one? Well, first of all, he's our brother. Notice how this begins. Brethren, if a man be overtaken in a fault, ye which are spiritual, restore such a one. Not only is he our brother, but we are members of the same body. When any member suffers, every member suffers with it. So why should we restore such a one? We are brothers, we're sisters. Beyond that, we're members of the same body. But let me show you the main reason that we do it. Look in verse 2. Bear ye one another's burdens, and so fulfill the law of Christ. So fulfill the law of Christ. What is the law of Christ? You can find that in Galatians 5, verse 14. For all the law is fulfilled in one word, even this, thou shalt love thy neighbor as thyself. That's the law of Christ. It's love. Genuine, Christ-like love. Loving our neighbor as we love ourselves. Look at that fallen individual, that person who is burdened, and understand that you are to love him as you would want somebody to love you if you were in the same situation. And by the way, only a spiritual person can do that, for the Bible says the love of God is shed abroad in our hearts by the Holy Ghost. Yes, it may be firm love. Yes, even though it's gentle, it may be firmness. But love says we'll go to those who have fallen. Love says we will go humbly. Love says, if possible, we will go privately, we will go prayerfully, and we will restore him, and we will fulfill the law of Christ. Why don't you right now ask God to lay somebody on your heart? Why don't you say, God, this week, I will do that. And if you're that person who's gotten away from God, I want to tell you, you can be restored. You can come on home. And don't let that failure make you bitter. Let it make you better. You may have failed, but it's not all over. You may have lost the game, but there's still a season out there. Now listen, there's another motive. What are the motives we're talking about? He's our brother. We're in the same body. There's the law of Christ. There's another motive. Remember that I told you that the word restore has a twofold meaning. It has the meaning of mending a broken bone. It has also the meaning of mending a broken net. Do you know what God has put us together to be? A network. You know, when Jesus called his disciples, what were they doing? They were mending the nets. And he says, you come after me, I'll make you become fishers of men. Do you know what a broken brother is? A broken sister? He or she is a hole in the net. They're a hole in the net. Did you know that there are people we can't win to Jesus here at Bellevue because of some brother, some sister who's backslidden? And maybe they live right up next to somebody that we're witnessing to, and they've seen that person away from God. And because they've seen that person away from God and seen their lifestyle, they have no confidence in the ministry of this church. Did you know if people would start living right on Monday, people would believe what I preach on Sunday? Did you know that? But you see, the greatest testimony for Jesus and the greatest testimony against Jesus is the life of a Christian. Isn't that right? The greatest testimony for Jesus, the greatest testimony against Jesus is the life of a Christian. The Bible calls us living epistles. How is the gospel according to you? If all of our members were right with God, what an awesome net this would be to bring souls to Jesus Christ. There are the burdens, dear friend, that we willingly take up, where we bear somebody else's burden. Are you willing to do that? The Bible says, bear one another's burdens. Now, there's another kind of a burden. There's the burden we faithfully stay under. Look now in verses 4 and 5. let every man prove his own work. Underscore that. Let every man prove his own work. Then shall he have rejoicing in himself alone and not in another. For every man shall bear his own burden. Now that's not a contradiction in terms. On the one hand, the Bible says bear one another's burdens. And then the Bible says every man shall bear his own burden. Is that contradictory? No, it's complementary. Now, the key to this is two different words that are used for burden. The first time, the word for burden here means a heavy load, something onerous, something that weights you down, something like being out of fellowship with God. It's a heavy, heavy burden. It is a crushing load. When somebody has a load like that, we're to come and bear that burden and lift that burden from him. That's a burden we willingly take up when we bear one another's burdens. But the word for burden here, portion, is a different word altogether. It has the idea of a soldier's weaponry, or a backpack, or a knapsack, strapped to your back, something that is necessary, something that is not burdensome, but something that is useful, something that will make you useful, and something that may even save your life. Now, God does not want us to live lives of ease, but God wants us to live disciplined lives. And so God lays burdens upon us, and God expects us to bear those burdens because these are burdens that we are to stay under. Now, what does it mean when it says that every man must bear his own burden? That means there's something that you cannot let anybody else do for you. There's something that you cannot relegate or delegate to anybody else. Well, what are some of those things? Well, nobody can repent for you. Isn't that right? Nobody can trust Christ for you. Nobody can love God for you. Every man must bear his own burden. I wish sometimes when I preach, I could go out there, sit in your seat, come forward, and give my heart to Jesus on your behalf, but I cannot. There are certain things that are our responsibilities and will become our blessings if we will take them. There's no such thing as proxy religion. And I'll tell you, one of the burdens that we need to take up and bear is the willingness to relieve a brother, to bear his burden. You see, a fallen our broken brother is not a call to gossip, it's a call to prayer. That's a prayer burden. Nobody can take that for you. There are the burdens that we willingly take up when we bear one another's burdens. There are the burdens that we faithfully stay under when it says every man must bear his own burden. There are certain responsibilities that are ours that nobody can do for us. There's one more burden. And that's the burden that we gladly lay down. Put in your margin Psalm 55 and verse 22. Cast thy burden upon the Lord, and he shall sustain thee. He shall never suffer the righteous to be moved. Do you know who wrote that? King David, who'd had his burden lifted when he was restored to God, but he had other burdens. You see, he was a king. He was wealthy. When he wrote this, he was godly because he was a writer of the Psalms. He was aged. What do we learn from this? That burdens come to the high as well as to the low. They come to saints as well as sinners. They come to the old as well as the young. Adrian, do you have burdens? Yes, I do. You have burdens. What do we do with our burdens? Well, if we have those kind of burdens, we have to cast them upon the Lord, roll them on the Lord. Do you have a broken heart? Is there a child that has ripped your heart out? Is there a husband who has forsaken you? Is there a physical malady that is gnawing away at your body? Is there a problem that is perplexing you? The Bible says you are to cast your burden upon the Lord. Friend, we have a wonderful, wonderful Savior. You say, Pastor, I have a burden today. Why do you think I have a burden? It may be that God has given you that burden to bring you to Him. Somewhere I read about a man who had a beautiful dog, and he had that dog. It was maybe a Labrador or some of these dogs that love the water, and the dog was swimming out in the water in a lake. And the man wanted to go home, and he called the dog, but the dog was having such a great time, the dog would not come. You know what the man did? He picked up a stick from the shore and threw it out in the water. And when this dog saw the stick, he remembered what he'd been told. The dog swam to the stick and got it, came back to his master, and laid it at his master's feet. I wonder if the burden that you have has not been given to you by God to cause you to come to His feet. To cause you to come to His feet. Maybe He's called you other ways and you wouldn't come. And maybe just the burden is what God is using to bring you to your Master's feet. Cast your burden on the Lord. He loves you. You say, Pastor, if I got away from God, would He receive me? Oh, yes! Yes! Pastor, if I've never known the Lord, can I be saved? Oh, yes, you can. Come to Jesus. If you have a special burden, roll it on the Lord. He may not lift the burden. He may not solve the problem. But the Bible says, cast your burden upon the Lord. He will sustain you. He will. He will see you through. He will. Cast it on Him. And if you want to be saved, let me invite you to pray a prayer like this. Just pray it right now out of your heart. Dear God, I know that You love me. I know that You want to save me. Right now, like a child, I open my heart. I receive Jesus Christ who died for me, who paid for my sin with His blood on the cross. I receive Him now, this moment, as my Lord and Savior. And Lord Jesus, because I trust You to save me, I'll not be ashamed of You. In Your name I pray. Amen.
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4: 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They'd done things like this before, but this time, nothing happened. 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
6: The dad took his son, then about 5 years of age, and lifted him to the top of the wall about 42 inches above the ground. Then he said, "Now, son, jump and I'll catch you." The little boy looked down and hesitated. "Come on, son, jump, I'll catch you." The lad looked into his face. Then he jumped. But as he did so, the dad withdrew his arms and the little boy landed in a crumpled heap on the ground, shocked and crying. "Look," said the dad, "this is to teach you an important lesson in life. You can never trust anybody, ever, not even me. Now don't forget it." Unquestionably, that boy was old enough to remember for the rest of his life, but what a lesson it taught. Is it any wonder that when some think of God as a father, they are completely uncertain that he will be there for them in the time of need? Some 3,000 years ago, Moses wrote, "God is not a man that he should lie, nor a son of man that he should change his mind. Does he speak and then not act? Does he promise and not fulfill?" Absentee dads are plentiful today, along with deadbeat dads who demonstrate by their actions they're not to be taken seriously. You can't count on them when a youngster needs a dad. But is that also true of God, whom Scripture calls a father? Moses, the one who first told us that God is not a man who breaks promises, wrote, "The Lord your God, he is the faithful God, keeping his covenant of love to 1,000 generations of those who love and keep his commandments." Now, to understand the importance of this in relationship to your own life, you need to know something of the power of a covenant. It's different from a contract, which has limited liability. Going back some 6,000 years in history, you find covenants between people, not much different from the legal contracts we use today, with one very important difference. There were two kinds of covenants, one made between equals and the other made by two individuals whose resources and authority were vastly different. Say between a sovereign or a powerful landowner with lots of money and one of his subjects, a poor person with limited resources. Now that's the kind of covenant that God makes with us, one that cannot be broken. Moses calls him the faithful God and describes what he promises as a covenant of love. Only a loving father who cares about you agrees to bless you, something the New Testament calls grace, simply because you are his child. The first mention of the word love in the Bible is that of a father's love for his son. The father, Abraham, and the son was Isaac. God told Abraham that he wanted him to present his son, his only son, whom you love, as a sacrifice. "God is faithful in keeping covenant with his children," said Moses, "for 1,000 generations." Now, if a generation is roughly 50 years, then 1,000 generations would be 50,000 years, and that should be long enough for any of us. His point is that you can count on God to honor the promises of his word. You can count on him to be there for you, not to say, "Jump and I'll catch you," then let you fall in a heap, but one whose everlasting arms are beneath you, whose strong hands will catch you, and who will lift you from the miry clay of life and put your feet on the solid rock. Of one thing you can be certain, You can count on a loving Father who sent His Son to demonstrate His love and concern. Indeed.
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8: Welcome to Breakpoint, a daily look at an ever-changing culture through the lens of unchanging truth. For the Colson Center, I'm John Stone Street. For couples struggling with infertility, in vitro fertilization is often presented as the best and even only next step to having a child. Even more, what may have once been geared toward women who wanted to wait later in life to start a family is now heavily marketed to women in their 20s and early 30s as an added means of controlling their own fertility. The global IVF industry has now reached over $30 billion. It's predicted to reach nearly $43 billion by 2033. And marketing and industry are the right words to describe IVF as it's currently practiced today. Today in the U.S., a woman under 35 years old will be told by most medical facilities to consider IVF after just a year of trying to naturally conceive. And women over 35, they're steered toward it after only a few months. On average, couples will spend between $50,000 and $65,000 out of pocket for treatment. If a successful pregnancy is achieved, the process requires sometimes years of physical and mental preparation. Also, because addressing the root cause of infertility is not the goal of IVF, but achieving conception is, most couples will have to repeat the process if they want to have more children. Certainly, the successful implantation of an embryo is an answer to prayer for hopeful moms and dads. However, the infertility industrial complex itself is, overall, the source of far more deaths than it is lives, more abortions than fertility. As commonly practiced, IVF involves creating multiple embryos that are screened for viability. The rest are destroyed, donated for research, or stored and often not used. The number of viable embryos discarded each year is guesswork at best because the industry is an unregulated Wild West. Yes, a human life can be born because of IVF technology, but though there is no mandatory tracking system, it is very likely that more embryos are destroyed through IVF than through abortion. Recently, Emma Waters of the Heritage Foundation argued in a World Opinion piece that she's trying to help the church think biblically about infertility. She highlighted what's known as restorative reproductive medicine, an alternative approach to addressing infertility that better reflects God's all-encompassing care for the human body. Restorative reproductive medicine, RRM, seeks to understand and address the underlying causes of infertility, not just work around them. And the results have been promising. While IVF reports a live birth success rate of about 30 to 33% for women under 35 per single embryo transfer, decreasing as the age of the hopeful mother increases, RRM shows an average 68% of live births for couples who have gone through 12 cycles of trying naturally after targeted treatment of the underlying condition. This restorative care is also generally just a fraction of the cost of IVF. And while religious physicians and facilities are typically the only proponents of RRM right now, there are lawmakers taking notice of its success. Last May, the Trump administration proposed a rule that would help employers cover more fertility options outside of IVF. For women who want to understand their bodies more deeply and pursue treatment aimed at restoring healthy reproductive function, that could be good news. Christian ethics do not go by any means necessary. So neither should Christians when giving or receiving medical treatments. Restorative reproductive medicine is offering a way forward for men and women who are struggling with infertility, wish to be moms and dads, but want to do it in an ethical way. For the Colson Center, I'm John Stone Street with Breakpoint. Today's Breakpoint was co-authored with Haley Wilson. And for more resources or to share this commentary with others, go to colsoncenter.org/radio.
9: When Nehemiah heard that Jerusalem lay in ruins, he was brought to his knees. He sat down and wept, mourned, and fasted for days, praying and petitioning. We are now in the midst of a 52-day call to prayer, fasting, repentance, and spiritual renewal through the National Nehemiah Alliance continuing through November 1st, calling God's people to consider our ways, to let our hearts be broken over what grieves His Spirit, plead for His mercy and restoration, and to seek the Lord with humility. As the prophet Nehemiah reminded us, the God of heaven will make us prosper, and we, His servants, will arise and build. Even if you've read it once or many times before, let's take the time to read the book of Nehemiah. Ask the Lord to speak through His word afresh, bringing godly sorrow over what is broken around us, and a renewed willingness to pray and rebuild.
10: This week on Discover the Word, Bill Crowder has put together a study called The Message of Good News. Now, have you ever heard of celebrating Christmas in July?
11: When I was a pastor, I decided to do something that I'd never seen done before, but I thought it sounded like a cool idea and it'd be a lot of fun. And that was to have one Sunday morning in July where we did all Christmas stuff, Christmas decorations, Christmas carols, a Christmas message. And I just thought that'd be the most fun thing ever. And it was a disaster. Everybody just thought it was kind of weird.
10: And so Bill doesn't want us to do a Discover the Word Christmas in July study this week. But what Bill does want to do is maybe have us do Easter in September because
11: the message of Easter is really good all year round. There's never a time that that's not good.
12: Sure. It's why we celebrate church on Sundays. Yeah. Is every Sunday is Easter Sunday as a Christian.
11: That's right. Every single Sunday we celebrate the resurrection. So I want us to think about the Easter story and the message of it that crops up in the early chapters of the book of Acts.
10: Yeah, and so this week on Discover the Word, Bill and Elisa Morgan and Daniel Ryan Day and Rasul Berry will celebrate Easter in September with a study about the centerpiece of God's rescue plan for a broken world and how the resurrection is the message of good news. And it is good to have you at the table with us as we use our group approach to explore another section of Scripture together. And as Bill said, we're going to focus on the early chapters of the book of Acts as our home base for these conversations that will explore how the good news of Jesus' resurrection was presented for the first time and how the resurrection really is the hinge on which all of history turns. And so it is, in that sense, going to be an Easter in September kind of study, which has a lot more potential for working than that Christmas in July, Bill said, was a, quote, disaster. And I think we'll get a feel for why as Bill begins today's part of the study by circling back and asking Elisa and Daniel and Rasul about that Christmas in July idea.
11: Have you ever had a Christmas in July kind of thing like that?
13: No. No, yeah. Christmas is enough work in December. I don't need to do it twice a year.
12: Yeah, I've heard people talk about Christmas in July, and I've just never got it or cared to.
11: Yeah. Mm-hmm.
14: My first time in Orlando when I lived there, it felt like Christmas in July.
13: Yeah.
14: From the East Coast, it'd be like, wait, it's like 80 degrees here on Christmas. So that's probably the closest that I've gotten. But I appreciate the creativity and the idea, Bill. I like the fact that you were thinking out the box. Yeah,
11: it was a try, you know, and not everything works. But I want us to think about the Easter story and the message of it that crops up in the early chapters of the book of Acts. So I want us to start just by talking about the Easter event itself in Luke 24. And I want us to look at verses 1 through 12. So if each of you would read 4 verses, that should get us through all 12 of them.
12: Okay, I'll start. But on the first day of the week, at early dawn, they came to the tomb bringing the spices which they had prepared, and they found the stone rolled away from the tomb. But when they entered, they did not find the body of the Lord Jesus. While they were perplexed about this, behold, two men suddenly stood near them in dazzling clothing.
13: And as the women were terrified and bowed their faces to the ground, the men said to them, "Why do you seek the living one among the dead? He is not here, but he is risen. Remember how he spoke to you while he was still in Galilee, saying that the Son of Man must be delivered into the hands of sinful men and be crucified, and the third day rise again.
14: And they remembered his words and returned from the tomb and reported all these things to the 11 and to all the rest. Now they were Mary Magdalene and Joanna and Mary, the mother of James. Also the other women with them were telling these things to the apostles. But these words appeared to them as nonsense, and they would not believe them. But Peter got up and ran to the tomb, stooping and looking in. He saw the linen wrappings only, and he went away to his home, marveling at what had happened.
11: Yeah, it starts with not so much unbelief, but disbelief. And then it moves quickly to marveling and amazement, which is kind of a cool turn there. But obviously, this is a story that's good for any month of the year. It's good for all time zones and everyone everywhere. And it is the core of the message of good news, which good news, of course, means gospel. Now, in order to get this in its context, we need to back up a few days and talk about what led up to the resurrection and what were those events that led up to it.
12: Yeah, well, we have Jesus being tortured and then killed on a cross, and he dies before they do the traditional breaking of the legs of those who are on the cross. So they end up stabbing him with a spear, and blood and water comes out, showing that he's truly dead. And his mother is there watching along with some other women. It seems like John the Apostle is also there, because there's this famous scene of Jesus telling John to care for his mother and for his mother to care for John, which is a pretty powerful moment on the cross as well. And so all of that happened. And then we have this surprising Joseph of Arimathea, who seems to be kind of like an undercover follower of Jesus until that point, going to Pilate and requesting Jesus's body. And we find Nicodemus joining Joseph of Arimathea to prepare Jesus's body for burial. Joseph actually gives up his family tomb for Jesus to be buried in. And then the religious leaders are really concerned that people are going to make up a story that Jesus rose from the dead. So they go to Rome and ask them to put soldiers outside and guard the tomb. And so that's what happens.
11: Yeah, it's really interesting, Daniel, as you were recounting through all that, the religious leaders were afraid that somebody was going to make up a story, so they made up a story themselves. And one of the events that'll be really important in a further conversation, not this one particularly, but one of the events that led up to it, was the same Simon Peter who ran to the tomb in Luke's account earlier, as Jesus had warned him he would do, denied the Lord three times outside Caiaphas's house at a charcoal fire. It's very interesting. John's gospel gives us some details that the others don't give, but the specific term for charcoal fire only appears two times in all the gospels. One is when Peter denies Jesus by a charcoal fire, and the second is John 21, where Jesus restores Peter by a charcoal fire. And those two events are linked by what would be a very fragrant atmosphere. Now, when we come to the text that you guys read today, I think there are three really powerful and profound witnesses to what's happened here. And I want to mention them and have you kind of react as to why you think that that's a witness. The first is that the stone has been rolled away. Now, what's the big deal about that?
13: Well, that's a big deal. I mean, there supposedly were guards positioned to watch it and to make sure, because that was the whole thing, is to prevent any kind of what they would say is mythology that he had risen from the dead.
14: Yeah, it's literally a big deal. Like, its very presence was meant to be an impediment, and would have been an impediment for any followers trying to, quote unquote, steal the body or anything else. And so its removal and its absence is in and of itself very profound statement that something supernatural happened.
11: I think there's one other piece, and it links into what you said too, Elisa, and that's the fact not only were there Roman guards there, but it was sealed with a Roman seal. Mm-hmm. And to break a Roman seal was big time dangerous trouble. Mm-hmm. So you have a lot of realities connected to this huge, massive stone that the women are so concerned about offering one final piece of service that they prepare all the ointments and the spices to anoint the body for burial. And it's only as they are on the way to the tomb that the realization hits them that there's this giant stone in the way that they're never in a million years going to be able to move, even if the Roman soldiers would let them break the Roman seals. So this stone being moved is a huge problem. So the first witness is the absence of the stone. The second is the absence of the body.
12: Yeah, that's a big deal, considering that Jesus had been killed and laid in the tomb. And so to walk in and to not see a body there would be shocking, disturbing, probably incite fear, especially because the first assumption from no one in the story is that Jesus rose from the dead.
11: That's right.
12: And why would they assume that, right? That doesn't happen. So it'd be shocking.
11: Yeah, the only reason why they might have anticipated that he had risen from the dead was that he had told him numerous times that he was going to. Yeah. But it seems like that part of his teaching had just kind of flown right over their heads, and they had just missed that. Perhaps some scholars think that they were so concerned about his statement that he was going to be killed that they didn't even hear the rest of it. They just fixated on that part of it. So you have the absence of the stone, the absence of the body, and then lastly, you have the presence of the angels. And it's really interesting. Angels attended the birth of Christ, and now they are here attending the burial and now the resurrection of Christ. And so you have angelic presence bookending the incarnate life of Jesus, which I think is really kind of a cool thing. So as we think about the resurrection, and it really is the single most important event in human history, because without the resurrection, the cross doesn't really matter. Without the resurrection, the virgin birth doesn't matter. Without the resurrection, none of what Jesus said or did matters, because he's proven to be a liar. But if Jesus rose from the grave as he said, then that validates all the other things and bears weight to the testimony of scriptures that Jesus not only died for the sins of the world, he rose again to provide eternal life. And that message of his death, his burial, and his resurrection is the good news that will travel forward from the events of that resurrection weekend.
12: Yeah, and Bill, you mentioned that Easter is something that can be celebrated any time of year. It's why we celebrate church on Sundays.
11: Yeah.
12: Every Sunday is Easter Sunday as a Christian.
11: That's right. Every single Sunday we celebrate the resurrection and his risen life to give life to us.
10: Yeah, Easter in September. Makes sense, actually. It's the message of good news that's good for us to reflect on all year long. Bill Crowder leading the study with Alisa Morgan and Daniel Ryan Day and Rasul Berry about how the resurrection is so central to the message of good news. And we really spent our time today in the Gospel of Luke looking at the event of the resurrection. When we continue tomorrow, we'll shift over to the book of Acts to see the impact the resurrection had on Jesus' followers and how the good news of Jesus' resurrection was presented in their messaging for the first time. Well, this week has that kind of Easter theme to it, doesn't it? And so we've put some links in our show notes for this study to some other Easter resources that Our Daily Bread Ministries has available. For example, in the recommended resources section of the notes, there'll be a link to the Our Daily Bread Publishing site. Click on that link and then simply type Easter into the search, and you'll see a number of really good books, including children's books. And there will also be links to some other podcasts and some videos. And I just think you'll want to check out that recommended resources part of the show notes for this episode on our discovertheword.org website. All right, well, thanks for being part of this Easter in September study. Tomorrow, we'll flip ahead to the book of Acts and talk about the bonus time of preparation that some of those early followers of Jesus got. But the difficult transition it had to have been to go from being with Jesus basically all the time to him being gone from their physical presence. Transitions like that, as we all know, can be really tough. And so make sure you're here at the table with us next time. to discover the word. See you then. 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
15: Gary had a hotel on the Jersey Shore. It's one of those big old rambling hotels with a lot of style. The East Coast is kind of famous for that. It's kind of a bed and breakfast place. Now, if you're just taking over a hotel, what would be your greatest need? Well, of course, fill the rooms. How do you get all these rooms filled to pay off all that you've just invested in the place? Well, a man stopped and offered to fill Gary's hotel for a week. It sounded pretty good. Gary was about to give in to the possibility, but he asked this important question. Who will be staying here? The man said, oh, it's senior week. Our high school seniors will come down and take over your hotel for a week. Gary thought about that, thought about the kind of damage and mayhem that those high school students could do with a week of senior partying. And he very wisely said, no, thank you. Yeah, I'm Ron Hutchcraft, and I want to have a word with you today about the cost of compromise. Our word for today from the Word of God, 1 Samuel chapter 13. Let's get a little background here. Saul is in a dilemma. He's the king of Israel. His enemy, the Philistines, are marching their troops. He's wanting to get to battle and stop this enemy. He's waited a week, and there's one thing they needed to do before they went. They had to present a burnt offering to the Lord. That was the way to seek God's favor, to present that offering, and that's a good thing to do. The problem was only a man of God could do that, like a priest. And Samuel, who was that, promised he'd be there in 7 days. It is the seventh day. The troops are leaving. The enemy troops are massing. The day is almost over. So Saul decides to do something. He invades holy ground, and he himself, not a priest, offers the sacrifice. That's a good thing to do, right? Yeah, it's the wrong way to do it. It's kind of like Gary, who needed to fill his hotel. That was a good thing to do. But he knew there was a wrong way to meet that need. Well, Saul knew that the end he was working toward was positive, but the means were wrong. He went ahead because he was in a jam. 1 Samuel chapter 13, verse 10. Just as he finished making the offering, Samuel arrived. Samuel asks, what have you done? Saul explains his predicament, and he says, I felt compelled to offer the burnt offering. You acted foolishly, Samuel said. You have not kept the command the Lord your God gave you. If you had, he would have established your kingdom. Now listen to this. Now your kingdom will not endure. Poof. There's a principle here. When you're in a jam, it's tempting to compromise, especially if the result would be something good. Don't do it. It will cost you what you need the most. It will cost you God's blessing. You have a need right now. You have a chance to meet that need if you just shave the truth a little bit. If you allow yourself to get into a romantic relationship with someone who doesn't know Christ or who doesn't love him as much as you do. If you just give in to a temptation to get even a little bit. If you just take matters into your own hands, because after all, God hasn't come through yet, right? Look at the price Saul paid. I've often thought impatience may cost us God's will more than any other thing we do. And the end does not justify the means. It is better to have your need unmet than to cross God's line to save the situation. That hotel owner knew it was better to fill it right or leave it empty because of the damage that would be left behind. When it comes to meeting your needs, please don't panic because God's taking longer than you think he should. Let God fill that need the right way. Believe me, it's worth the wait.
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0: From the Russian parliament, following a carefully orchestrated vote, anti-war parties excluded from the election.
1: Russia's main Kremlin party, United Russia, is dominating the country's first wartime parliamentary election, virtually devoid of opposition to President Vladimir Putin's policies. The vote, which is all but certain to cement the Kremlin's dominance, began on Friday for 111 million eligible voters and ended Sunday. The balloting included residents of four Ukrainian regions that Moscow illegally annexed after the war began, but still doesn't fully control, as well as those in Crimea, the Black Sea Peninsula, that was illegally annexed by Russia in 2014, a move Kyiv denounces as illegal and the EU describes as a blatant violation of international law. I'm Charles Tillidesma.
0: Thursday is the day, the White House the place. President Trump scheduled to hold a summit with Chinese President Xi, artificial intelligence, to figure prominently on the agenda. Dow futures up 356 points. This is SRN News. What churches are growing?
2: According to a new poll by Lifeway Research, 63% of Pentecostal pastors report that their congregations are getting bigger. Next comes Baptist and non-denominational churches at 57%, followed by Holiness churches at 55%, and Presbyterian Reformed at 53%. Old mainline denominations, including the Methodists and the Lutherans, are much more likely to be shrinking than growing, while others have plateaued. Michael Harrington reporting.
0: Jews around the world are celebrating Yom Kippur today, known as the Day of Atonement. It is the holiest day on the Jewish calendar. Under Mosaic law, Yom Kippur is a day that the high priest of Israel would enter the Holy of Holies with the blood of an unblemished lamb, making atonement for the whole nation. Jews mark the holiday in a variety of ways, including by fasting, wearing white clothing, avoiding work, and spending much of the day at the synagogue offering prayers. This is SRN News. China and the United States may be divided on many issues, but at least one thing is tying the two superpowers together.
3: And that is fast food. As their leaders prepare to meet in Washington, American restaurant and beverage chains are expanding rapidly in China, and major Chinese chains are increasingly trying their luck in the U.S. Both see opportunities to trade more burgers and bubble tea across the Pacific. KFC already has 3.5 times the number of China locations than it does at home. The giant chain Mixiu opened 3 U.S. stores in December and plans 24 more. John Scott reporting.
0: French President Macron has backed a proposal for Canada to become the European Union's first associate member as he and Canadian Prime Minister Carney deepen ties, issues ranging from space, defense, to energy, to business. Macron's endorsement comes days after the EU Commission President proposed a new U.S.-Canada relationship. SRNNews.com.
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0: The Israelites are moaning and groaning. They're out of water again, and they're fed up. What's poor Moses going to do? Will he give up? What will God do next? Welcome to Through the Bible with our teacher, Dr. J. Vernon McGee. I'm Steve Schwetz, your host, and we're in the Old Testament book of Exodus, this time in chapter 17. It's a great study in God's Word and so relevant to our lives today. So grab a seat on the Bible bus, and while you do that, Greg Harris and I have got a letter from a fellow passenger using our app.
1: Yes, we love it when you write to us through the feedback section of the app.

0: app. It's really easy. It's as easy as sending a text or an email. And here's what we heard from Marnie. She said, when I was a preteen, my mother learned about you from a precious Christian friend as we were departing a mainstream cult.
1: Wow.
0: Wow. She would have my younger brother and me gather with her to listen at night after completing our homework. Once I became an adult, I didn't listen as regularly and found myself easily distracted. I got married and periodically attended church with my husband. Eventually, my husband asked for a divorce. I was very hurt and remember needing to hear something comforting during the first night my husband left. I looked online and found Through the Bible and listened to that comforting Southern drawl of Dr. McGee for several hours. I got saved a month later and have been grateful for Through the Bible still being available to me and others. I'm a member of the World Prayer Team, and I often find myself convicted and encouraged when I read the testimonies of the brethren. I've been a Christian for 10 years now and enjoy this program in a way that makes me share with others who are searching for good Bible teaching and resources.
1: Mm. Marnie, thank you for that encouraging letter and sharing how the Lord saw you through that difficult time of the divorce. And I want you guys to realize that Marnie wrote this through the app, through the feedback section of our app. And if you haven't, if you listen to the program using some podcast or some other way, I'd encourage you to try downloading the app. The reason I like doing it is because, yes, you can hear the daily program just like you would on a podcast. But what you can't do on a podcast that you can do with our app is if you just scroll down a little bit from the play button, you will see Read the Bible Passage. And you can do one of two things. I like to go in and read the Bible passage and then have it read to me for the entire chapter. And it does cover oftentimes more than what Dr. McGee is covering. But you can listen to it, or you can simply follow along as he's teaching. And that's a real benefit. If you have the ability to listen to Dr. McGee teach, when he's teaching through the Bible, he's got his Bible open, so maybe you should have your Bible open too.
0: That's a good point.
1: You do get more out of it when you're actually reading the scripture along with him. So I'd encourage you, if you don't already have the app, to download that app today and give it a shot. If there's something that you want to have changed, you got some feedback for us, then use the feedback section in our app to tell us how we can get better.
0: Now, that's a really great point, Steve, and it is important that we read the scriptures or hear them before the study. Dr. McGee says that, and so does Steve Schwentz.
1: Yes.
0: Let me pray to open our study. Father, we're so grateful that you've given us your word and you've given us this great systematic teaching from Dr. McGee. I pray that everyone who listens today will have their hearts and minds transformed. In Jesus' name, amen.
1: Here's our study of Exodus 17 on Through the Bible with Dr. J. Vernon McGee.
2: We are on the wilderness march. The children of Israel have left the land of Egypt now. They're on the way to Sinai, and on the way they had seven experiences that are reminders of us that we find the corollary in Christian experience. That is, these things did happen unto them for ensamples unto us. And you and I do well to read and to heed these lessons, and they're given to us actually in a picture form so that we can't miss them at all. Now we come in this 17th chapter to the experience of the children of Israel thirsting, and then of the way that God provided water for them. I'll begin reading now at chapter 17, verse 1. And all the congregation of the children of Israel journeyed from the wilderness of Zin after their journeys, according to the commandment of the Lord, and pitched in Rephidim, and there was no water for the people to drink. Wherefore the people did chide with Moses and said, "Give us water that we may drink." And Moses said unto them, "Why chide ye with me? Wherefore do ye tempt the Lord?" And the people thirsted there for water, and the people murmured against Moses and said, "Wherefore is this that thou hast brought us up out of Egypt to kill us and our children and our cattle with thirst?" You see, the children of Israel were complaining everlastingly. They start murmuring again. God graciously meets their needs, and then something else comes up, and they begin to cry out, complain, find fault. And Moses is getting a little impatient, I think, with them, I'm reading now verse 4. And Moses cried unto the Lord, saying, what shall I do unto this people? They be almost ready to stone me. And Moses was, I think, willing at this time to turn his job over to somebody else. And he was pretty much put out with him, complaining and whining and finding fault. Today, there are many churches just in this same spiritual condition, and they generally think they're in an excellent condition. Now, will you notice God's provision now for them? And the Lord said unto Moses, go on before the people, and take with thee of the elders of Israel, and thy rod, wherewith thou smotest the river, take it in thine hand and go. Remember now that rod at the very beginning was to be a badge and seal of the authority and power of Moses. Now notice, behold, I will stand before thee there upon the rock in Horeb, and thou shalt smite the rock, and there shall come water out of it that the people may drink. And Moses did so in the sight of the elders of Israel. And he called the name of the place Massah or Meribah because of the chiding of the children of Israel and because they tempted the Lord, saying, is the Lord among us or not? Now, this is the first experience here of the rock and the water that came from the rock. And I think that probably here at the very beginning, we need to ascertain what we're talking about. What does the rock represent? And we're not left here to guesswork or our own speculation or our own wisdom, but we are now not only dependent upon the Spirit of God, but He steps in and gives us the answer. Now, you'll recall that we turned before to the 1 Corinthians, the 10th chapter, and that there we saw the children of Israel crossing the Red Sea. And after that experience, we're told, verse 4, and did all drink, and by the way, it says, and did all eat the same spiritual meat. That's verse 3. That's manna. Now, that manna was Christ, as we've seen. And John makes that clear. But notice verse 4, and did all drink the same spiritual drink, for they drank of that spiritual rock that followed them, and that rock was Christ. Now remember, all these things happened unto them for examples unto us. Now, the bread they ate, manna, is a picture of Christ. He's the bread of life. But He's also the water of life. And this rock, I think, is a beautiful picture of Christ. And it reveals here, in contrast to the unbelief of the people, you see, they doubted God here. And the rock is a good, solid foundation. But they were building on a butter foundation. They doubted God. They were leaning on cobwebs and broken reeds. And that small cloud of doubt was hiding the face of God from them. Now, that rock's a beautiful picture of Christ. You remember the psalmist said, lead me to the rock that is higher than I. That's Christ. And again, the psalmist said in Psalm 78:35, and they remembered that God was their rock. And then the Lord Jesus said, upon this rock I will build my church. And that rock is Christ. And Peter says, the stone the builders rejected, the same has become the headstone of the corner. And no other foundation, Paul says, can any man lay than that which is laid, which is Jesus Christ. Now the Lord Jesus, as the hymn has it, is a rock in a weary land. And though this is a marvelous picture of Him as the foundation, the one we rest upon, the church is built on Him, but it's the last place to go to drink, to get a drink of water. And I don't mean to be facetious, but you couldn't even get hard water from granite, from a rock. It's like getting blood from a turnip or orange juice from a doorknob. But look upon that rock, And you can admire its sterling quality, its durability, and the great lessons from it. Christ is the rock. You can test it, analyze it, but you can't drink it. Jesus is a rock. But listen, friends, his beautiful life and all of his durability will not save you. His teaching will not redeem your soul. His life and teachings are like polished marble engraved, and you can apply them to your life with carborundum or optician's rouge. But, my friend, it won't really save you. It may polish you a little. And he spoke of the fact that you could dash your foot against a stone, that he was that kind of rock, but that you can fall on that stone for salvation. Now, there's no human effort to get water from the rock. The rock was smitten. That riven rock brought forth life-giving waters. Jesus was crucified, and nothing short of that would save us, not his life, but his death. And he came, and then he left, and he said, I'm not going to leave you orphans. I'm coming to you. And he says, if I go, I'll send the Holy Spirit to you. And that flood was released on the day of Pentecost. But this didn't end Israel's experience with the rock. When we get over to the book of Numbers, we're going to find out they came back again and began to complain about no water. And Moses, at that time, he, you remember, smote the rock twice. There are those that say he should just have smitten it once. No, that's not it. If you turn over to the 20th chapter of the book of Numbers, read it, verse 8, it says, speak to the rock. The rock had already been smitten. And after Christ was crucified 1,900 years ago, it's not necessary for him to be crucified. When he said it's finished, as he hung on the cross, it was finished. And God is satisfied with what Jesus did for you. And the question is, are you satisfied? He died to save us, and that is all that God is asking. Well, there comes from that rock spiritual blessings today, and the fullness of blessings, and the waters are gushing forth to parched lips. He's blessed us with all spiritual blessings in the heavenlies. The rock is smitten once, and there's flowing an abundance of water. The fountain is brim full. The stream is bank full. The world is not able to contain it. But in spite of that, there are many men's souls that today are shriveled up and their tongues are parched. Millions are dying for want of spiritual drink. The channel is blocked. It's log-jammed by doubts. It's corroded by sin. It's insulated by indifference. And it's damned by those today who profess to know him but do not know him. I'm disturbed today. I'm disturbed today as I look about me. But friends, I ask you the question, personally in particular, have you been to that smitten rock? And have you had a drink there? Have you taken the living waters? He says that if you drink of that water, you'll never thirst again. This is the picture that's given to us here. Now we come to another incident here in the 17th chapter, and it's another experience on this wilderness march that these people are taking, and it is their experience with Amalek, the Amalekites. And the Amalekites represent the flesh. And you're going to find where the victory was won. Now, will you notice, verse 8, then came Amalek and fought with Israel in Rephidim. And Moses said unto Joshua, choose us out men and go out and fight with Amalek. Tomorrow I will stand on the top of the hill with the rod of God in mine hand. So Joshua did as Moses had said to him and fought with Amalek. And Moses, Aaron, and Hur went up to the top of the hill. Now, perhaps we should stop there at verse 10 for just a moment to notice several things that are quite unusual here. First of all, why we find that this man Amalek is a grandson of Esau, and That's the flesh, you'll recall. We saw that Esau represents that. And the Amalekites became an enemy, that never ceased to be an enemy of the children of Israel. And you find here that you can't overcome the flesh just by your own effort. And it's quite interesting to note that here, for the first time, the children of Israel engage in a warfare. And that's the picture of the flesh warreth against the spirit, and the spirit warreth against the flesh, and these are contrary. Remember, that's what Paul wrote. And that is the picture here. That is a conflict that goes on. And Israel now, for the first time, is engaged in a conflict. But there went to the top of the mountain Moses and Aaron and Hur. Verse 11, it came to pass, when Moses held up his hand, that Israel prevailed. When he let down his hand, Amalek prevailed. But Moses' hands were heavy. They took a stone, put it under him, and he sat thereon. And Aaron and Hur stayed up his hands, the one on the one side and the other on the other side. And his hands were steady until the going down of the sun. Now, you'll note here that the battle actually was fought up on top of the mountain. It was fought by prayer. It was fought by and won by Moses. It was not won by the fighting of these people. They were not adept at warfare yet. They were not experienced soldiers, and they didn't do very well. The very minute that Moses' hands came down and he wasn't able to hold them up, why, the children of Israel began to lose, and they would have lost. And the important thing is that the Holy Spirit is the only one that can give us a victory over the flesh. The victory is only as the believer walks in the Spirit. When you and I act independently, why, Amalek or the flesh gains an easy victory. And we are apt, of course, to spare the flesh. Notice, though, what God has to say here, and it's a remarkable thing that he has to say. And when Moses' hands were held up, they won. You and I will never be able to overcome the flesh. It's only the Spirit of God that can do that. Now, verse 13, and Joshua discomfited Amalek and his people with the edge of the sword. And the Lord said unto Moses, write this for a memorial in a book, and rehearse it in the ears of Joshua. And I think we ought to stop there to have our attention called to this man Joshua for the first time, because this is the man who's going to succeed Moses. And you can see already that he's being prepared for this position. God was preparing him. He was an ordinary man, as we shall see, but God prepared him for the task. Now, God says here that I want you to let Joshua know this, for I will utterly put out the remembrance of Amalek from under heaven. Now, God's going to get rid of the flesh, friends, and thank God for that. If the Lord took all of the church right now into heaven as it is, and they were not changed, we are told that the dead are to be raised incorruptible, and the living are to be changed. They're to be transformed. They're to have the same thing happen to them that happened to the Lord, the Mount of Transfiguration. And if that didn't take place and the church was taken to heaven like it is right now, it wouldn't be heaven, friends. It'd be just like it is where you are and where I am, because you and I'd wreck the place with this old nature we got. God's going to get rid of it. God has made the statement here, I'll utterly put out the remembrance of Amalek from under heaven. And I say today, thank God, he's going to get rid of this old nature of Vernon McGee. I've been dragging it around like a corpse for years, and I'd like to get rid of it. But I find out that that old nature, I don't get rid of it, and it reasserts itself again and again. Now we are told here in verse 15, of chapter 17 of Exodus, and Moses built an altar, called the name of it Jehovah Nissi, for he said, because the Lord hath sworn that the Lord will have war with Amalek from generation to generation. Now, there are three things that are here that are very important. The first thing that God mentioned is this, that he's going to ultimately get rid of Amalek. I'll utterly put out the remembrance of Amalek. God's going to get rid of the old nature. And then the second thing is this, that the Lord will never compromise with this old nature that I've got and that you've got. Never will he. He'll have war with Amalek from generation to generation. You're not going to reach the place, friends, that you're going to get rid of the old nature in this life. God will have war from generation to generation. And the important thing is, therefore, the second thing is, God will never compromise with it. And that means that there will be the third thing. This constant conflict will go on as long as you and I are in this body and in this life. The spirit warreth against the flesh, and the flesh against the spirit, and these are contrary. This is the thing that you and I need to recognize today. And here was this battle with Amalek, and it represents the flesh. Now when we come to chapter 18, we come to a rather unusual experience, and it's the last experience, by the way. We have here Moses turning to worldly wisdom rather than to revelation. God has been leading him by revelation directly, and now Moses is turning, and he's going to listen to his father-in-law. His father-in-law is going to come visit him, and Moses is going to listen to him, which, of course, he should not. And I think we'll just get our foot in the door here. It says, when Jethro, the priest of Midian, Moses' father-in-law, heard of all that God had done for Moses and for Israel, his people, and that the Lord had brought Israel out of Egypt, then Jethro, Moses' father-in-law, took Zipporah, Moses' wife, after he'd sent her back, and her two sons, of which the name of the one was Gershom, for he said, I have been an alien in a strange land. Now, this is all quite interesting here and rather important, too. To begin with, Moses has come into the land of Midian now with the children of Israel. They're going by Mount Sinai, and now the father-in-law of Moses brings his wife to him. Now, apparently, when they went down to Egypt, and we saw that experience where she called him a bloody husband, that apparently he sent her back either then or shortly after that. And she was apparently not down there for the exodus that took place out of the land of Egypt. And now that they're out of the land, and she'd been sent back to her father, why, Jethro, the father-in-law, brings her to Moses. And while he's there, why, Jethro has a nice little visit with Moses. And by the way, I must call your attention to this again, because there'll be some people listening today that were not listening before. The name of Moses' wife was Zipporah, and it means sparrow, or it means birdie, young bird. In other words, this is the first instance of a wife named Lady Bird. And that's exactly what Moses' wife's name was, Lady Bird. Well, now we're going to have to wait till next time to see this family gathering, this reunion of Moses and his wife, and also the father-in-law is there at this time. Until next time, may God richly bless you, my beloved.
1: 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I'm Steve Schwetz, and I'll save a seat on the Bible bus just for you.

0: Through the Bible is a 5-year study of God's entire Word, and together we discover God's purposes in history and our lives, found only when we believe in Jesus Christ. 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
1: 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That transmitter requires electricity. That electricity costs. 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
3: There's an article in Forbes magazine. 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And honestly, there's a lot of things to be anxious about today. 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
6: 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When weary, He'll get you where you need to go. When sad, He listens. He's in the business of delivering hope and making you feel at home in His presence. 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Call His name. We all walk this journey. We all need this reminder. 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

0: Music from Glad, I Sing the Mighty Power of God on WLUJ. Donna Leland here. Hope you had a good weekend. I had a good weekend in church. My pastor, he was off for the day, so he had the bright idea of asking me to do my testimony. So I gave the Sunday message, but just my basic testimony. And that was sweet. It was just nice to share with the people how the Lord brought me to himself and how I had to be unbrainwashed, because I was brainwashed as a kid to think that I had to obey in order to be loved and accepted by God. I did not understand trusting in Christ Jesus alone, and what he did for me on the cross was enough. So that took a few years, but God is patient, and finally he got it through me. And you know what he did? He used radio. Yep, I was listening to Unshackled, and it all came together. Someone knelt by their bed, and they asked Jesus to be their Savior. And I'm like, that's it. That's what they have to do. Just ask, pray a prayer, and trust the Lord. And yep, it worked. So God is good, and I hope you had a good message, had a chance to see other people who know Jesus and be a part of that congregation. Well, I am so thrilled that the weather is shifting. Wow, it's just so nice. I think I almost have to retrain myself to want to go outside. You know, I just didn't. I stayed inside and I had no interest. I just ran to the car. But now it's going to be really nice. For today, high 68 degrees, overnight low 58, and then basically in the 70s the rest of the week, and overnight lows in the 50s. Beautiful. This is our chance to get back out there and enjoy some fresh air and gusty wind. First part of the week, it's going to be really nice and gusty. Looking forward to it. Mostly sunny skies. I've just been trying to clean out some areas and just get ready for winter so that I can actually probably get my car in the garage.
1: I think our marriage has some improving to do.
2: I've never heard that ever before.
1: We don't kiss the way we used to kiss.
2: Oh, I didn't think you're going there.
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1: Honestly, like, we just don't kiss each other except for a little peck here and there, and that's so sad.
2: You know what? I agree. 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
1: too.
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4: Take a picture and capture a moment. You captured truth, but only a small portion. Take a picture and you've captured a special moment, but an incomplete story. You capture a single moment among billions. One subject among infinite possibilities. You capture people at their best and worst, and neither tell the real story. God's never needed snapshots to remember you the way you were or to have some idea of where you're going. He's the author of your story, and one memorable picture can never tell the story of his faithful leading or the result of your faithful following. Pictures never tell the whole story, but maybe, just maybe, they give us a sneak preview of how far God's walked with us and how that relationship has given us new life. Something to focus on. The WLUJ Family of Stations.

Aaron's Shoes Risen Today on WLUJ. We're called by God to walk by faith and not by sight. And sometimes that really promotes a lot of patience because we need to continue doing what God is asking us to, even when we cannot see his plan. It's never easy to feel like you're doing what God asks you, so I should see the fruit of my works. But he asks us to be patient and trust his plan anyway. What does that look like in your life? For me, it's prayer, praying for someone, beseeching God on their behalf to change their heart, and seeing nothing happening. But keep praying. That's what we're called to do. Maybe for you, it's being kind to that person, even though they disrespect you and put you down and just are not kind in return, but still being faithful toward that. It's hard, but that's what Galatians calls us to do. Let us not become weary in doing good, for at the proper time, we will reap a harvest if we don't give up.

0: Chancellor Friedrich Merz vows to press ahead with reform after an historic state election defeat.
1: German Chancellor Friedrich Merz sought within minutes of polls closing on Sunday in Mecklenburg, Western Pomerania and Berlin to shore up his position in his center-right Christian Democratic Union Party.
2: Diese Reformen sind das
1: in his speech, he said he plans to stay in office after his party's losses in the two states and again double down on the government's plans for potentially painful reforms to Europe's biggest economy. Merz adds, what has to be done now requires backbone, steadfastness and patience. The big question is whether his CDU party will support him in that and for how long. I'm Charles Tilledesma.
0: The Dow futures 420 points higher, NASDAQ futures up 307 points. This is SRN News. Young adults explain why they go to church.
3: As a group, they are attending more frequently these days, and a new study by the Barna Group reveals that the most common reason for doing so is to pray. Young adults also say they go to church because they want to engage in worship, learn more about the Bible, and, quote, experience joy in Jesus. Young men are more likely than young women to say they're attending more frequently, as are young black people and Hispanics. Michael Harrington reporting.
0: With the midterm elections looming, the White House is reminding Americans of the Trump administration's efforts to protect religious freedom and promote Christian values. The press office has released a list of accomplishments, including the establishment of the White House Faith Office, the first White House office focused exclusively on faith. The press office also points to the Task Force to Eradicate Anti-Christian Bias, which has been charged with investigating and dismantling the systematic discrimination against Christians. This is SRN News. Italy's Premier Giorgia Meloni is
4: Scripture tells us in Isaiah 53, verse 3, that Jesus was despised and rejected by men, a man of many sorrows and familiar with suffering and grief. He bore the weight of human suffering and understands every heartache. When we face trials or carry burdens, he shapes us to reflect his own compassion, patience, and love. The man of sorrows is also the Lord of hope, bringing comfort, strength, and life that endures beyond our pain. From your friends at WLUJ, a ministry of great news media, take comfort in the Lord of all hope and the God of all endurance. May His presence guide you and uphold you today and always.
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12: Number one, you're not a perfect parent.
11: What?
12: And your child is not a perfect child. And your child does not need a perfect parent. Your child has a perfect Savior. And that's what your child needs. Mm. What your child needs is for you.

0: So there I was, sitting next to my nephew playing on his Etch-a-Sketch pad. We had so much fun drawing fun and silly pictures together. But the cool thing was that if we messed up, we just hit the start over button. Lots of people wish they could do that with life, and that's exactly what God did for us. He sent Jesus to die for our sins so that you and I could have a second chance, a clean slate. To find out more, call 1-888-NEED-HIM. 888-NEED-HIM.
1: The concept of achieving balance between work and personal life has captivated our culture because it seems like everyone is struggling to achieve it. Do you find yourself struggling to balance all that life holds? I'm Jennifer Miller with The Christian Working Woman, and I think it's fair to say that most women in the Western world feel like there's just not enough time in the day. Why is that? Part of the problem is that untrue beliefs have crept in and added unfair burdens. This week, we will consider mindsets that can trap us as women into feeling like we can't manage the life God has called us to. The most common trap I think women fall into is the belief that you can have it all. You know the lie. It expects you, as a woman, to have a successful full-time career, be a devoted wife and mom, keep an immaculate home, cook only the healthiest family meals, serve regularly in church, keep workout routines, always look fresh and put together, and have that calm, sweet demeanor like it's no big deal. I'm tired just thinking about that list. But many of us feel the weight of these expectations. And I'm here to tell you the truth. Here it is. You cannot have it all, sister. You were never meant to. God created you and me as finite human beings with a limited time each day, with physical needs for rest and sleep and food, with limited emotional, mental, and relational capacity. And you know what? Those limitations are not bad. They are God-ordained. Hear this truth and let it be a balm to your heart. God does not call or expect you to do it all. Isn't that good news? Instead, Scripture counsels you and me to continually be discerning, to continually come to the Lord and seek out His plan and His priorities. Where is God calling you to invest your time and energy? As you wrestle with that question, Psalm 25 provides a wonderful posture in which to come in prayer. Verse 1 says, "To you, O Lord, I lift up my soul." The Lord is the one we ultimately answer to. Would you come this week to lift up your soul to the Lord in order to discern where He is calling you to use your time and energy and where He is not? In the midst of hectic days and crazy schedules, may you and I center our hearts on God our Savior, seek His plan, and hope in Him alone. 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

0: Reading from Mark chapter 9, verse 24. I believe, help my unbelief. That was Mark chapter 9, verse 24. Oh, magnify the Lord with me. Let us exalt his name together. It's Monday, September 21st, 2026. And welcome to Mark and Friends. I believe, help my unbelief. Maybe you've prayed something like that yourself. Today, Pastor Jason Epperson of CU Church takes us into Mark chapter 9, where a desperate father, struggling disciples, and a hurting son remind us that faith isn't ultimately about what we can accomplish, it's about who we are trusting. Here's Pastor Jason on the Monday edition of Mark and Friends.
1: There's lots of us in this room, at varying degrees, that are walking in this moment and we're desperate. We're desperate for healing because we're sick or we're injured or someone that we know or love is sick. And just honestly, they just need healed. There's people in this room that are desperate because they just want to connect to a God that they've never really been able to connect with and they don't even really know if they believe in him. There's people that are desperate because they just desire a relationship or they just desire a child or they just desire for one of those things to go better. There's desperation in this room with a job. There's desperation with finances. There's desperation with sickness. There's desperation with culture. There's desperations with government. There's desperations with education system. I don't need to do the whole list, right? But we can just nod our heads. And all of us recognize at times we walk in every crowd, it just depends on what you find us thinking about, right? Because even in our minds, we can find something to be desperate about what? Pretty quick. Another person in a crowd is someone who really knows the answers but is so afraid of failure, they're unwilling to try. There's people that actually know, here's where the hope is found, here's where the answer is found, here's where love is found, but they're so afraid of rejection, they're so afraid of, because they've done something, they're unwilling to take a step of faith of like the willingness to just say, hey, are you okay? We're in that crowd too. There's also people in that crowd that are just haters. They just hate everything. And the reason they hate everything is they've been desperate so long, they've given up hope. It's not that they were born a hater. They just are tired of failure. They're tired of other people telling them there is hope. And so they just hate on everything. They're just haters. And then there's people who are so arrogant, they think they can fix everything. And they do everything in their own power, and all they do is frustrate everyone around them because they actually don't make any change. They just talk about it all the time. Now, there's more people than that in the crowd, but I would guess that all of us can identify with at least one of those things, if not what? All of those things. Jesus walks up on a crowd. And when Jesus walks up on this crowd, he's coming down off this mountain, he walks up on this crowd. Hear me say, every single thing that I just mentioned was present in that crowd. And here's the beauty is, you're going to watch God in this moment interact with all of those things. And at the end of this message today, you're going to know no matter where you're at in this room, this is what God is saying to you. That's awesome, isn't it? It starts this way. It says, and when they came to the disciples, they saw a great crowd around them and scribes arguing with them. So you've got who in the crowd? You've got disciples in the crowd. You've got the crowd itself. You've got scribes, which when you hear the word scribe in the Bible, it's basically religious leaders, okay? The religious leaders would have been defined in two different, actually more than two groups, but simply put, two groups, the Pharisees and the Sadducees. The Pharisees were a group of people that believed in the resurrection of the dead, but they also didn't like Jesus very much because he was tearing down these like religious legalism around them, and it made them feel insecure, and so they didn't like that. And the Sadducees were like the political elite that only really believed God was there to elevate them, okay? And so those are your two ruling powers, and so those would all be part of the scribes, just these religious leaders, arguing with them, and immediately all the crowd, when they saw him, when they saw Jesus, were greatly amazed and ran up to him and greeted him, and he asked them, what are you all arguing about? Like, remember what's just happened, and this has happened to all of us. Like, we just had a group of high school students who just went to a week of camp, or it's when you have a retreat and someone goes away in your family, they come back from just a weekend of just spending time with Jesus, and it's like, ah, like it's so nice to shut all the stupidity out around you and just focus on Jesus for a second, and then you walk back in the room. I remember for me, I was in India, And when I was in India, I was there for like 16 days, and I saw all this crazy God cool stuff that was happening. There's also hard things that happen of like holding children as they like were dying because they just were so hungry, or seeing leprosy camps, but also watching people convert to Jesus that have cursed his name forever. And I remember coming back to the States, and I hadn't slept because you fly and they're on trains. And I walked into a gymnasium, and I remember walking into a gymnasium and watching two kids fight over a dodgeball. And I just thought, where am I? Because I was on this moment here with the Lord, and the next moment it was like, I've got two 12-year-olds fighting over a dodgeball, and halfway around the world, they can't even get food. But in my brain, it's like, this don't make sense. Jesus and Peter, James, and John are coming off an incredible experience. They're walking into an experience, and they watch the disciples, they watch the religious leaders, and they watch the crowd, and everyone is arguing. And Jesus just says this, y'all, what are we fighting about? In this crowd, let's just define it here as we go forward. It'll be easier. The scribes were mocking the disciples, mocking Jesus' dudes, like his people, because they couldn't heal the boy. You have a father who is there in the room. You're going to hear about him in a second. A father who is desperate for his son to be what? Healed. And then you have a crowd of people that are looking for answers, and they're not finding any answers in the disciples. They're not finding any answers in the haters. Like, they're just everywhere. And so it goes on and says these words. And someone from the crowd answered him, "Teacher," so Jesus said, "why are you all fighting?" And then his father says this, "Hey, teacher, I brought my son to you, free as a spirit that makes him mute. And whenever it seizes him, it throws him down, and he foams, and he grinds his teeth, and he's rigid. I asked your disciples to cast it out, and they were not able." And so then Jesus answered this man, and he says these words. He looks at his disciples, he looks at the scribes, he looks at the crowd, and he says these words, "O faithless generation, how long am I to be with you? How long am I here to bear all of these things?" You have disciples who couldn't do it. Why does he call them faithless? Do they have faith? They do have faith. So let's define this. The disciples had faith, but obviously, like, there's something wrong with the faith in this moment. The father who brought the boy had faith because he's bringing the boy to be healed. The scribes, listen to me, the scribes knew how to cast out demons. This time in history, religious people could cast out demons. But why wouldn't they do it? You got to know a little bit of Jewish history to know this. Jewish people believed that you couldn't cast out a demon unless you knew the demon's name. And so if the boy was mute, if he couldn't speak because of the demon, they thought there's no shot at casting out the demons. So they didn't what? Try. And then you have a crowd full of people. So why could the disciples not do it? We're going to get there. He says, "You faithless generation." But I think ultimately this is, do you guys know earlier in the book of Mark, earlier in the ministry of Jesus, what power did Jesus give them? Do you remember this? Jesus said, "I'm going to give you the power to cast out demons and to heal the sick, to heal the..." Jesus gave them that power. And then they went out and what did they do? Do you remember? They cast out demons. They healed the sick. Like, they did all those things. So this guy comes up, this father comes up with his son. They walk up, they see Jesus. And in the moment they see Jesus, they're like, "Hey, Jesus isn't there." So the disciples are like, "Hey, my son is demon possessed, or my son is sick. Who can help them?" And all the disciples are like this. "Oh, I got this. I got this on locks. I remember like 3 months ago, I was casting out boom, boom, boom. I was like the demon caster outer." That's what they thought. And then they said what they had said before, probably, right? "Man, if you play that song after the sermon, it's going to work. Oh, if you can just follow these four steps of evangelism and read this card, God going to move. Oh, if you can read this book on how to be a husband, on how to be a wife, of how to be single, and you can follow these 10 points, life is easy." Yeah, we've all thought it, and it hadn't worked for any of us. But that's where the disciples are at. It's not the disciples didn't have faith. It's that their faith was in themselves. So I'm going to ask you a couple questions. First question is this. What do you believe God can do? What do you believe? What do you believe God can do in your life? What do you believe the creator of the universe, if I ask it this way, it's like cheat code. What do you believe the creator of the universe can do? Next question. Are you willing to ask? And when you're willing to ask, do you really believe he can do it? It goes on and says it this way. Verse 20. It says, "Bring him to me," Jesus says, and they brought the boy to him. When the spirit saw him, immediately it convulsed, the boy, and he fell on the ground and rolled about foaming at the mouth. I'm going to stop here and talk about this just for a second, because I don't know if you've had these experiences in your life, but when a demon was in the presence of God, so you've got two powers in this world. Let me just make this really simple. It's like old school, you've got good, you've got what? Evil. The way the world works. We can act like that's not the case. We can act like there's not evil, but hear me say this. There's evil. God is the author of life. He's the creator of all things. And what evil tries to do is kill, destroy, distort, and destroy God's creation, whether that's you or whether that's the creation around you, okay? That's what's going on in the world around us. And so what happens here is Jesus is walking into an environment and the demon recognizes who? Him. All through the New Testament, all throughout history, when demons are in the presence of someone who knows who they are and who he is, they don't want to be around those people. There's been lots of moments in my life. That's why when Jesus walks up, this demon starts to do crazy stuff, because the demon knows what? My days are numbered. And so the demon's going to try to do what? Do as much damage to this boy as I can before I'm cast out. I remember getting ready to preach at a conference, and I walked up on the stage at the conference, and I don't pray this all the time. You know that, but sometimes I do pray this. And I was backstage. I was praying, and someone was praying over me. I walked into this room, and there's thousands and thousands of teenagers in this room, and I walked up on the stage, and God really, in that moment, like, I felt very convicted that there's things going on in this room that are above my pay grade. Does that make sense? I realized, man, there's like some of these kids in this room are struggling with like real darkness. And so I just prayed. The prayer I prayed was this, is God, in this room, and I've prayed this before, if there is spirits or there is something in this room that's holding someone back from seeing who you are, right? I pray that sometimes here, that I pray you remove those things, or I pray those things will flee, or I pray that those people can get help. But that was the prayer I prayed. And then I prayed in the powerful name of Jesus, amen. After I prayed that prayer, literally there was like 6 to 8 students in the room as I'm preaching, and you look over a room, it just boom, started popping up and literally running out the door. We had leaders in the hallways and police officers to protect people. And when they got out in the hallways, these kids got out in the hallways and they started to ask for help. And they said, hey, something in my head told me I had to get out of that room. Well, hey, let's talk. Let's pray. Well, then those kids got prayed over. Those kids got ministered to in that moment because there was something oppressing them. There was something in their world that was holding them back from seeing who? The creator of the universe is real. There's also been moments in my life, and this happens more often than you would think. I remember I was walking down the street one day, and as I was walking down the street, I'd prayed the night before, God, I pray that you'll just bring people to me that need you. So I prayed. Because God, I'm not too smart. Sometimes I need help. And so then later on that evening, we had a church service, and as the church service is getting ready to start, someone walked in the room, and they walk in the room, and they walk up, and one of our church people, one of you guys were with them, and they said, hey, Jason, this person's looking for you. And I was like, okay, sounds good. And so I walk up, and they say to me, are you Jason Epperson? I said, yeah, I'm Jason Epperson. And this is what they said. This is what they said. Well, there's this voice in my head that keeps telling me I need to talk to you. I was like, okay, well, what's the voice saying? The voice is telling me to talk to you. I said, okay, well, then let's talk. And then my next question is there any other voices in your head? I asked that. And then this is what they said, yes. And then they said, I sat in the parking lot for 45 minutes because the other voices in my head kept telling me that you would hurt me, that you wanted to tell me I was crazy, tell me I was bad, that I didn't belong, that I wasn't good enough to walk in, that everyone would judge me. Ever had those thoughts? And then I got to spend the next 20 to 30 minutes just praying over this person and talking with this person. And then this person finds freedom. Guys, the reason I'm talking to you about this stuff is because that's what's happening right here in the Bible, but that also happens in our world today. You've walked into rooms before that you thought something ain't right. And the spirit inside of you is like, there's real darkness. And in that moment, instead of trying to figure it out, we need to go to the Lord and say, hey, God, help whoever's in this room to see the light. In the powerful name of Jesus, Lord, we don't want to deal with any of these things. We cast these things away from your presence, because guess where his presence is? Listen to me now. It's right here now. So that's what's happening. It goes on and says these words. And Jesus asked the Father, how long has this been happening to him? And he said, from childhood, and I has often cast him into the fire and into water to destroy him. But did you hear that? To destroy him. It says this, but if you can, this is what the dad says, but if you can, like if you can help him, if you can do anything, have compassion on us and help us. And then Jesus says these words. And Jesus said to him, if you can, All things are possible for one who believes. Now, I don't think this is Jesus. Like, I just want to tell you, I don't think this is Jesus mocking someone. Because I don't know about you, but in my life, I've had moments with my children. I've had moments in my own life. I've had moments with you in this room. Literally, I have sat by the bed with you holding your hand, and we have cried out to God. And sometimes in those moments when we're that desperate, we're that beat down, we've tried everything. Are you with me? We've tried everything. The way we approach God is, God, if you could do this, that'd be great. And it's not me, not like this father believed enough in God, believed enough in Jesus to ask the question. Jesus is not pointing his finger saying, hey, dumb. That's not what Jesus is saying. He's saying, oh man, if you can. It's like if my kid in the morning is like, hey dad, my car broke down. Can you come get me? But I wouldn't say, if I can, like, hey dummy, of course I can drive my car. No, I'd be like, son, I'll move heaven and earth to get you off the interstate. And so then Jesus says, if you can. I need to point this in. This man was not denying God's power. He wasn't denying God's power. He desired to understand it better. Does that make sense? Like for you in this room, you're not getting a spanking today because sometimes we don't know if like we believe at all. What he's saying is there's more. And it goes on and says this way. Then immediately, so this man says it, then immediately the man, when Jesus says, if I can, this is what the man says. Immediately the father of the child cried out and said, I believe. I believe. Help me in my what? Unbelief. Ooh-ee boy. That'll preach right there. That's me. Maybe I'm the only one. I believe. How do you know you have faith? I'm going to say that again, because if you want to write it down, you can write it down. If you just want to listen, you can listen. How do you know you have faith? When you know you need more of it. People that don't have faith don't know they need more of it. People that have faith, that they have trusted in God, they recognize, well, I need more of this. I need to trust you with this. Like, you've trusted God with this segment of your life, but you know you need to trust God with what? More of it. You've seen the fruit of what God can do in this part, and you know he can do more in the other part. And the truth is, you want to trust him, and you're just like, God, help me in my what? Unbelief. When my wife and I have conversations that every married couple has, and we're having these conversations, and the truth is I love my wife. I promise you, you don't love your wife more than I love my wife. You tracking? I love that girl. Me boy, I love her. But this is what I pray sometimes. God, help me to know how to love, because I don't. God, I know I can tell her. I know I can do this. I know I can do this. But God, in my love, help me in the areas I don't know how to love. In my belief, help my unbelief. Every single Sunday, you guys see me. Some of you come talk to me, and I'm sitting down here, and me and Kevin are hanging out, and I'm getting ready to walk on this stage. When I walk up on this stage, I'm telling you that 99% of the time, I have a partnership with the Lord that is so unique. This is a crazy thing. I'm going to tell you guys this. The most intimate moment I have with the Lord all week is with you. It just is. I don't quite understand it. Most preachers and we disagree. Like, I'm just telling you. I spend lots of time with just me and Jesus. But when I'm up here, me and, like, the Lord, the trust I have for God that he is going to deliver a message in this room that this room needs to hear is, like, unequivocally, I trust it. Now, I haven't always trusted it that much. When I first sat down in a chair when I was 22 years old or 25 years old, and I walked onto a stage saying, hey, God, help me not to suck. and then the truth is, and there's still moments that you catch yourself thinking about yourself before you do things that only God can do. Just like the disciples, you think, well, I've done this every week. I've done this every week. Yeah, God, that's what you do. Like, the reason, like, if you'd have asked me, I've said this before, if you'd have asked me 10 years ago, man, Jason, God really uses you in preaching, I'd be like, oh, well, thanks. I would have, like, had a little, I would have had false, hear me say this, false humility and not said, absolutely. But do you know why I would have said that? Because I still thought I was doing some of it. Right now, I can stand right here in front of 1,000 people and tell you this right now. I know God uses me when I walk on a stage to talk about who he is. I know it ain't me. And I can say that very easily. You know why? Because I know it ain't me. But there's a lot of times in my life I still thought I was a part of it, so I was arrogant enough to not be able to say it. Do you know what else is cool? Is the more I trust him, the more he uses me. But you know, I'm just now figuring out in the last 3 to 4 years that I was like the disciples in this passage as a husband and as a father and as a friend. I knew what I was supposed to do and I did it. But I didn't walk up into my living room every single day recognizing the only way that's through this is through the Holy Spirit and his power over me. The only way I could love my wife is if I'm loving Jesus and he's showing me how. The only way I could talk to my kids is if I trusted God with my words instead of myself. The only way I could work with athletes is if I trusted God and the words I needed to say. Like, a sermon is not separate from my life. My life is a sermon. And y'all are preaching with me. But my arrogance, my pride, my lack of trust keeps me or kept me from loving my wife, from loving my kids, and from loving you well. Not because I was mean or bad. It's because I just trusted, well, I know what I'm supposed to do. And so I just did it. Family, what in your life right now are you doing all the right things, but it's just wrong still? And here's the crazy thing. I can't tell you how to fix this because it's not yours to fix. I'm going to say a word, and the word is you got to trust him. And really what that means is stop trying to figure it out and start trying to love him. It's like evangelism. I walk in rooms in this town. It's like, oh, Jason, he's an evangelist. Jason, how do you do it? I know him. I love them. Y'all, if it was rocket science, I wouldn't be leading the effort. It goes on and says this. I command you to come out of him and never enter him again. And crying out, convulsing him terribly, it came out of the boy and they said he is dead. So the enemy once again tried to hurt the boy. And then Jesus took his hand and lifted him up, and the boy arose. I need to say this very clearly. What evil does in this world is it destroys, it dilutes, and it deceives. It literally changes. Like, evil can't create. Does that make sense? Evil can't create. It can just change what is. And that's what evil wants to do in your life. Evil can't create. Evil tries to dilute, it tries to deceive, it tries to destroy what God has created. It's the same with creation all around us. Listen to me, creation is good because God created it. The enemy tries to deceive, it tries to destroy, it tries to like manipulate, it tries to do all those things with it. And because of that, there's bad things that happen. But y'all, he knows he's done. He knows his goose is cooked. But also don't forget this, that what the enemy wants to destroy and wants to hurt, what can God do with it? He heals it. Can I say that to you? Some of you in this room are desperate for emotional healing. You're desperate for physical healing. You're desperate for even social healing. And he wants to heal you. He doesn't want to hurt you. But you got to ask him. And it's not if you can. It's when you do. And then it goes on and says, when he entered the house, his disciples asked him privately. So he heals the boy. They asked him privately, why could we not cast it out? And he said to them, this kind cannot be driven out by anything but prayer and fasting. So the disciples are like, Jesus, we've done this 1,000 times. Like, why couldn't it happen? Like, their hearts in it, hear me say, their hearts in it were good. We wanted to do this. We wanted to help. Why couldn't we do it? Like, Jesus, give us the rules. Give us the rhythm. Give us the thing. And Jesus looks at him and said, you have to pray and you have to fast. What's he saying by praying? Does it mean if they would have prayed, they would have done it? No. What he's saying is through prayer and through fasting, you recognize the clarity of God is the only one that creates. He's the only one that heals. He's the only one that offers life. He's the only one that speaks to the hearts of men and women. He's the only one that, like, he's the only way to build the house when the house won't come down. He's all we got. And you recognize that through prayer, and you recognize that through fasting. Why? Because fasting is the removal of other things we have our hope in. It's fasting is the removal of other ways in which we receive information. And when we cut those things out and we just spend time with the Lord, we have mountaintop experiences. And those experiences tell you is God is, it's him. The reason the disciples couldn't

0: The reason why we fail in our singleness is because we try to figure out how to interact with everyone else so that we want to give love so we receive love. And the reality is the only way you can give love to someone that's meaningful is knowing what they need. And the only way you're going to know what they need is by connecting to the creator of the universe. Like, y'all, the only shot we got is him.
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2: With SRN News, I'm Rich Thomason in Washington. You think gas prices are high now? House Minority Leader Steve Scalise says if the Democrats win in November, pump prices will absolutely skyrocket. He says just take a look at the current gas prices in blue states. Today's AAA national average for a gallon of regular, $4.47. That's the same as yesterday. Diesel fuel averaging $6.51 a gallon. The U.N. General Assembly will hear from President Trump tomorrow. He'll address the body at U.N. headquarters in New York. The General Assembly convenes its 81st session. On Thursday, the president will host Chinese President Xi at the White House. Germany's Chancellor Friedrich Merz vows to press ahead with reforms following an historic state election defeat. On Wall Street, the Dow futures 470 points higher. NASDAQ futures are up 341 points. More details, srnnews.com.
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4: All teachers aren't seminary students or theologians of the type. There are some people who have godly wisdom, who know the Word of God, who are very, very practical, that you and I must not overlook in life. I'd rather go to somebody who says, I've seen Jesus, which is incorrect English, who's really seen him, than to someone who says, I saw him, but never did.
5: False teaching is sometimes obvious, sometimes subtle. Either way, Christians need to be prepared to defend the gospel. And some believers are specially equipped by God to explain the truth. You might be one of them. Stay with us now for In Touch, the teaching ministry of Dr. Charles Stanley, to learn about these people who have the gift of teaching.
4: Now, we know in this series entitled Living in the Power of the Holy Spirit, this is a section of that particular series that deals with spiritual gifts. And while there are three categories of these gifts, 1 Corinthians, Romans, and in Ephesians, in Romans chapter 12, and you might want to turn there, Romans chapter 12, what we have is we have those motivational gifts that Paul speaks of in this chapter. And here's what he says in verse 6. Since we have gifts that differ, that is, in the body of Christ, there are seven different motivational gifts. Why different ones? Because the body of Christ needs all different gifts. And if you'll notice, here's what these gifts are. And the truth is, we all need each other. We all rely upon each other. He says we've been given these different gifts according to the grace given to us. That is, each of us is to exercise

0: Exercise them accordingly. That is, the fact that you have a gift from God to enable you, to equip you, that deep down inside motivates you. He says these gifts are to be exercised for the good of the whole body. And if you'll notice what he says exercise them according, that is, to the grace of God that's been given to you. And then here's what he says. If it's prophecy, according to the proportion of your faith. If service in his servant, he who teaches in his teaching, he who exhorts in his exhortation, he who gives with liberality, he who leads with diligence, and he who shows mercy with cheerfulness. There's seven gifts all of us need in the body of Christ. So today we come to the gift of teaching. We've talked about prophecy, we've talked about service, the gift of teaching. Now I want to be sure to clarify something. And that is, because you say when you listen to this particular area, well, you know, that's not my gift. Well, think about this for a moment. You do not have to have the gift of teaching to be an excellent teacher. You could have the gift of service. And what motivates you is your desire to meet a need. And whether it's in a classroom in school, or whether it's in the church, or whatever it might be, that motivation, that drive within you to serve, what happens is, the person with the gift of service can make a fantastic teacher. The person with the gift of mercy can make a fantastic teacher. Or the gift of administration, or the gift of giving, whatever it might be. You don't have to have that particular gift to be very, very effective. So what I want you to say is this. You can't say, I don't have this gift, don't have that gift, therefore. Because it doesn't make any difference what your gift is. The issue is this. God has given you a specific gift. And he will give you areas in which you can serve. So we come to the idea of the gift of teaching, which Paul speaks of here. So when you think about the whole idea of the gift of teaching and ask yourself the question, well, what are the characteristics? Now watch this. A person with a gift of teaching is very orderly about the way they go about things. They lay it out in an orderly fashion. Now, that person sometimes, when you are talking to them and you want to ask them a question, sometimes they will start the way they think. And they will start at the beginning, and they'll take you through the series, and you'll say, look, just give me the bottom line. They don't think bottom line. They want to get you there in an orderly fashion. So if you're in your home with your children, whether it's in your business or whatever it might be, the person with the gift of teaching has a way. They present things and orderly, organized, that's the way they think. And for you to try to get them to think some other way, you're wasting your time. Because listen, God has given them, that's the way he's wired them, to think in an orderly fashion. And think about it. The truth is, we all learn more. We all understand better if somebody starts at the beginning, explains it, and takes us step by step. The second quality, characteristic of the gift of teaching, is to be very thorough. They, you know, sometimes give you very long answers when you just want a short one, because they like everything complete. In other words, don't leave anything hanging at the end. So you and I have to learn to listen to people. And one of the things that's so important about this series is most people do not know how to listen to other people. They don't. The reason is we all have our own agenda. And so we want to give it to me short, give it to me quick, give it to me the bottom line. The gift of teaching, very thorough, desire to know, and sometimes can become a little irritating if a person is a little impatient. Number three, and that is the need to validate the information that they hear. For example, the person with the gift of teaching, you can give them some facts, and you know what? They don't stop at that. They want to know, well, where'd you learn that? How did you come to that conclusion? So they want to know why, they want to know how, they want to know when, they want you to validate and to prove oftentimes. So very important for the person with the gift of teaching to be able to validate the source. And oftentimes what happens is those people are alert to facts and ideas that other people skip right over them. We'd hear it and just go right over our head. But with a person who has the gift of teaching, their ears are open to the facts. They want to know each detail. And so oftentimes they hear and see what we don't. Then, for example, there is the great delight in studying and researching. For example, the person who has the gift of teaching, they love to study. Now, here's the issue. Sometimes the person who has the gift of teaching is just happy learning it. And here's what happens. If that person happens to be a pastor and he loves to study, and when he gets up to preach and to teach, his goal, what satisfies him, is that he's imparted knowledge. Well, something's missing. Part of the problem is, here's somebody who probably has the gift of teaching and who's just satisfied having studied, worked hard, given the truth, they're happy. And the problem is this. Listen, proclamation without transformation in people's lives is just passing words. There are many people who stand in classrooms who know all about the text but do not know the person, Jesus Christ. Because listen, if your goal is simply knowledge, if what satisfies you is the fact that you just know and you have no desire to share it, there's something missing. The person with the gift of teaching who is walking in the Spirit is not only satisfied with knowing, but they want to tell it. Truth is to be presented for the purpose not of just people gaining knowledge, but that God would transform their life. Proclamation for the purpose of transformation in the life of the person who's heard it. Now, as a parent, for example, you see, just giving children, for example, information, but it's application and helping them to see. And you see, the teacher must be willing to be open and transparent and say, you know what, I failed at this point. Here's a lesson God taught me, and here's how this is what he had to do in my life to get me to learn that. What opens people's hearts to receive the truth is not some person who is perfect and leaves the impression of being perfect, but somebody who's willing to be open and transparent and say, you know what, God had to teach me some very difficult lessons, and it was hard, and I didn't do very well, and he's run me back through that three or four or five times. People identify with that. Another point here of characteristic is simply this, and that is clarifying misunderstandings. Watch this. Let's say, for example, the gift of teaching hears some information, and they go along with the information. All of a sudden, they realize that's not true. Here's what the gift of teaching does. The gift of teaching doesn't say, well, forget it. We'll find out later. No, they go back and they say, all right, now, what is it I heard? What is it exactly what they said? And they want to trace it all the way up to the present time to see why they arrived at the wrong conclusion. Now, watch this. The person who has the gift of teaching, when they're dealing with someone else, here's what they're going to do. You come to them and you say, I'm in this mess. I don't know how I got here. I don't know what to do. The gift of teaching says, let's start at the beginning, orderly. Tell me where you think you got off course. What was happening in your life? What was your environment like when you stepped out of the will of God? Who was in your life when that happened? Why do you think that happened? And so they're going to say, well, why did you make this decision? What happened here? You know what their goal is? Their goal is to start from the beginning to retrace the wrong steps to help you understand where you got off track in order to get you back on track to be the person God wants you to be. The gift of teaching is extremely important. Now, you don't have to have that spiritual gift to practice everything I've talked about. But listen, the motivation for the gift of teaching is what's the truth? Truth. They're motivated for truth. But they must also be motivated for transformation of life. Now watch this. There are a lot of people out there who have trusted Jesus Christ as their Savior. Never been to college. Never been to a seminary. Don't have any degrees. Names not in the paper. Not on radio. Not on television. None of that. Godly people who have great godly wisdom. Do not underestimate the power of the work of God in a person's life because they don't have this degree or that degree or the other. For example, my grandfather never went past the sixth grade and certainly never, he probably didn't even know where college was. Never went to college, never went to seminary. The four basic truths, four basic principles that have guided me all of my life, I heard from my grandfather, who was a preacher, who'd never been in a school. Don't underestimate people that you know who are godly people. and they have godly wisdom granted to them by the Holy Spirit because they have read this book and read this book. I happen to have his Bible, and all the edges are solid black, and some of them are torn. When I looked through his Bible, I may have seen 5 or 10 maybe pencil marks, but could quote it coming and going. All teachers aren't seminary students or theologians of the type. There are some people who have godly wisdom, who know the Word of God, who are very, very practical, that you and I must not overlook in life. I'd rather go to somebody who says, "I've seen Jesus," which is incorrect English, who's really seen him, than to someone who says, "I saw him, but never did." You want godly wisdom, and godly teachers can give us godly knowledge. It is the Spirit of God who makes you wise. Now listen carefully. You have all the knowledge in the world you want, but if you don't allow the Spirit of God to apply to your heart, you can be knowledgeable without wisdom. Wisdom is the result of obedience to the Word of the living God. That's the source of wisdom. Not talking to people. The source of genuine wisdom is obedience to God. Read the book of Proverbs and you'll find that's exactly what it says. It's the result of obedience to God. So what is our responsibility? To take truth that you and I hear. To take this truth and apply it to our hearts. And as we apply the truth of the Word of God to our heart, and we watch God work in our life, what happens? We become wise. We become wise because we see how God works. We understand the ways of God. We see Him working in people's lives. We're able to relate what He's doing to the truth of God's Word, the facts of how did He work in Abraham's life, Moses' life, Joseph's life? How did He work in Daniel's life, in Paul's life, in Timothy's life, in Peter's life? How did He work in their lives? You can have all the truth that you want, but until you're able, listen, and are willing to apply the truth, see how God operates, and let Him work this in your life, you're unwise. And you and I can look around us and see in the American society, most American heroes are total disasters. Because you know what makes them heroes? The magazines and the television and the media. You know who the wise people are? People who are in the Word of God and people who know that they're absolutely, totally dependent upon God. People who walk in the ways of God. Because you see, when it's all over, your popularity, your prosperity, your human knowledge, your recognition, your prestige, your prominence, all of your wealth, none of that will make you wise, because look around to see people who've got all of that and what a total disaster they are in life. You know why? Because they've got everything but the truth. And they've applied all the world's principles. And they got to the top or somewhere close to it. And oftentimes they get to whatever the world calls a top, and you know what happens? They topple over. But the simple reason, you cannot violate the truths of the Word of the living God. You cannot. Now, let me just simply close with this. I was out west photographing, and I went down into this canyon with my friends, and it's about 25-minute, pretty straight down with switchbacks. Took us about 45 minutes to get out, really giving it our best to get out. So we did that photographing, and all of a sudden, here comes two gentlemen. Never saw them before. And he asked me if I were not Stanley. I told him yes. And so he begins this conversation. Starts talking about God and about the Bible. And so I'm listening. About 3 minutes into that, I thought, well, now, what's this all about? And then he began to tell me what he believed. I didn't ask him. He was just telling me what he believed. And so we got in this discussion. And what he was trying to do is to convince me that I was wrong and he was right. And so I listened to him for a while. And so finally, it all came to surface. I said, well, tell me about the God you believe in. Well, you should have heard it. It is a God that he created in his own mind. And I listened to him, and I realized, here's a man who is so frustrated. He, listen, he knew things I didn't know. He could tell me things archaeologically that I didn't know and didn't think that was really necessarily all that important. He could tell me all these facts and figures. And I thought to myself, what a shame. Here's a man who has all this knowledge. And he and his friend walked down in that canyon. He didn't even have a camera. He walked down in that canyon to find me, to argue with me about what he believed, as if to convince me, because he wasn't about to be convinced of anything. And the frustration and the hurt and the pain, instead of responding correctly, he just decided to be angry at God. And in his anger, he decided, he wouldn't say this, but he decided to create his own God. And I could say to him, my God has given me the greatest sense of peace and joy and contentment. Your God hasn't given you any of that. This is a man-made God that you're serving. And the truth is, you're going to end up one of these days in the greatest disappointment of your life when you recognize that all of this talk is your attempt to escape the God whom you walked away from. Knowledge is not the issue. It is a personal, intimate relationship with Jesus Christ. And then the Holy Spirit will help you to understand the truth of God's Word. And you'll understand the ways of God and how He operates, how He works. There won't be a place for pride and arrogance, but humility, submission, and surrender to the will of Almighty God. That attitude make you a great teacher. That attitude make you a great Christian. That attitude make you a great witness. That attitude God will use to help you to have an impact on other people, because you're presenting the truth lived out in your life. And that's where contentment, joy, and peace comes from.
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1: 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Parents also need to listen attentively. Here's a moment with Charles Stanley.
0: And this is where parents must be willing to be open with their children. And not just teach, but you ought to do this, you ought to do that, you ought to do the other. And I remember one time we took a survey in our college department at First Baptist. Years ago, I'll never forget it. And that one of the questions was, what is the biggest problem you have with your parents? Especially this was about fathers. 95% of the college kids, and we had somewhere around a couple of hundred at that time, 95% of them said, my dad's never wrong. You know what it said? He does all the talking. You have to learn to be a good listener. And here's what happens. When a child does not feel like that their parents genuinely listen to them, you're not listening. And the parents thinking about this, thinking about that, doing this, doing that, and he wants to change the conversation to the job, and the mother talks about her vocation and what she's done, and the kids just say, okay, might as well give up. Listen very carefully. If you do not learn to listen to your children when they're very young and when they become teenagers, you're too busy thinking about what you want to talk about, and you're not willing to listen to them. There will come a day when you want to listen to them and they don't want to talk to you. Very important you and I learn to listen.
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4: 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We have always been one part of the equation. We have a job to do, but we can't do what we do effectively until and unless someone provides the tools we need to get the job done. 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
6: Moses saw a fire resting on a bush, but it didn't burn the bush on which it rested. 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Moses had never seen anything like it. God spoke to Moses out of the fire and revealed the name by which he wanted to be known. I am who I am. 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
5: Are you open to discovering what the Bible says about God? 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

0: The group calling themselves Go Fish. Their song Savior. Heard Wendy O'Connell, There's No One Like Our God. Coming up on In the Market with Janet Parshall, beginning at 4, a couple heavy hitters. Amir Safadi will be joining Janet, and they're going to be talking about how to understand the parallels between Elijah's ancient battles and our pressures facing Christians today. Elijah was the big guy with the prophets of Baal. He went up against Jezebel and Ahab. So a lot of parallels there. He is the founder and president of Behold Israel. That's first hour. Second hour, it's George Barna. He does all that research, and he's going to challenge us to move beyond cultural Christianity and develop a mindset of a true disciple. Always an interesting conversation, and you're always invited to join it. She does call-ins as well. It is In the Market with Janet Parshall coming up today, beginning at 4 here on WLUJ. We're so grateful to be able to offer you all this great programming from the Moody Bible Institute and Moody Radio. And I'm so grateful that Dick, back in the day, chose to link arms with Moody Broadcasting, and we're able to get all this wonderful information. Let's check our weather forecast. So grateful. Absolutely. High today, 68. Overnight low, 58. Beautiful. Oh, I just want to feel cold. I just do. And have it be real cold, not fake cold. For tomorrow, high 70, staying in the lower 70s, but then climbing. So this is a climbing week, back into the 80s by Sunday, but overnight lows, chilling it all off. 56 degrees a lot of the nights. If it can cool off overnight, you know, my brick home can kind of cool off as well. And so that keeps the place a little bit cooler longer. Looking forward to that. I think my chickens are looking forward to that because they have been hot and they've been taking a ton of dust baths. That's when they just roll in the dust. And I think it helps with a lot of mites and such. So I think the animals are going to enjoy a little bit cooler temperature. Like I said, I think I have to get used to going back outside. I've just, you know, huddled down in the cool. So I want to get back in and breathe in some of this gorgeous, gorgeous end of September weather.
1: Hello, my name is Sandy, and I love WLUJ. From early morning, and it's on all the time until noonish or 12:30, and then I'm back on again about 2. I love the speakers, and I've been introduced to Mark and Friends, and I really am enjoying that. It's been a mainstay of encouragement in our lives for many years. When my husband passed away, it was a real comfort. There were several different programs that talked about strength, God's strength, and comfort. Even the interview programs talked a little bit about it during that time. Maybe I was just more aware of it then. And I got a sweet card from the station with everybody signing it. And in the late night, it was a help.
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0: We're lifting up Jesus. 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

Anthem Lights, How Great Thou Art, on WLUJ. Heard Israel Houghton, You Are Good. Found this on our community calendar. It's a reoccurring event, the Moms in Prayer. It's a group that gathers each Monday, 5:30 p.m., tonight at South Tower Community Church on South Tower Road. The whole purpose is to seek the Lord with intercession. They join together to bring their children, their schools, communities before God's throne, trusting His faithfulness and power to work His will. What a beautiful prayer effort. So Moms in Prayer International is the one that's the overseeing of the group, trying to reach and touch every school in the world covered in prayer. So, hey, we're all about prayer, aren't we, here at WLUJ? So let's make them our prayer focus today and pray along with them. Heavenly Father, thank you for whoever dreamed up the idea of praying for every school who started Moms in Prayer International. And Lord Jesus, we thank you for this group that meets here in Springfield at the South Tower Community Church as they go before God's throne. We just thank you, Lord Jesus, for the heart of a praying mom. No, we know, God, you hear us. We know there are people on this planet now who are beneficiaries of a mother who cries out to you, Lord God. And yet there's just something very deep about bringing a child into this world and then caring for them, even as they're an adult, making their own choices. We thank you for all the children in the school. We think of every age of school, college involved, and trade, and homeschool, and elementary, high school, and the pre-Ks. Lord Jesus, we just again surrender our children to you. And I just pray right now for maybe the child who doesn't have anyone. Maybe there's not that person in their life praying for them. They're kind of overlooked and really just going through the motions, perhaps even in foster care, Lord Jesus. We just lift them all up, Lord God. We pray for all the orphans in the world who are being cared for by others than their biological parents. We just thank you, Lord, for this opportunity where just little old us in Springfield, Illinois, but God, we know you hear our cry, and we thank and praise you in Jesus' name.

0: 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WLUJ.
1: This is Shauna on Johnny Erickson Tada Sharing Hope. Johnny, although you've gone through many trials, I don't think I've ever seen you just tolerate them as though you were weathering them out until things got better. To me, that is unusual, considering how most people deal with trials nowadays. So, Johnny, what do you think transforms a trial into a rich time of spiritual formation instead of being only a burdensome nuisance? I mean, I believe a lot of our listeners, being Christians, would like to understand how to view their trials as less of a burden and more of a blessing.
2: Oh, yes. To look at all our trials as a blessing, right?
1: Mm.
2: Well, it's certainly how the Bible would have us to look at trials. Why else would we be told to, quote, count it all joy when we go through a trial? So here's a good way to look at it. Survival will ask, how can I get through this trial? But the Lord would have us ask, how is God going to use this trial to make me more like his son? And oh, how important this distinction is. If only we'd stop and think when we are hit with a trial. You know, the way Proverbs 15 tells us to do, it says, quote, the heart of the righteous weighs the answer. So stop and weigh what you think. Do you want to have a natural knee-jerk reaction to this frustrating trial? Like, oh man, how am I ever going to survive this hassle? Or would you rather pause and ask God how you can cooperate with him and his plan for you in this trial? Because as a Christian, isn't that what we want? Don't we want to cooperate with God to move forward into his plan for our lives? The Bible assures us that everything, every small and great trial, every pain and problem is ordained by God for your benefit and blessing. I remember early on when I was still somewhat new to my wheelchair, I read this quote by Alan Redpath. Listen to this. He wrote, there is no circumstance, no trouble, no trial, no testing that can ever reach me until, first of all, it has gone past God the Father, then past Christ, and then right through to me. And if it has come that far, it has come with great purpose. Wow. And of course, God's great purpose is that you be like Jesus. And you can read about that in Romans 8, 28 and 29. So, when you face a trial today, remember, survival will have you say, oh, how can I get through this? But your spiritual blessing will say, how is God going to use this trial to make me more like his son? And check yourself. Ask, do I want this trial to consume me with anxious energy, or do I want it to increase my trust in Christ? A trial becomes transformative when you begin to long for Jesus more than you long for relief. This means you can tell how much you treasure Jesus just by the way you respond to a trial. When you cooperate with God in that trial, you are on your way to experiencing the infinite value of Christ, which in turn leads you to treasuring him above all else, even trials.
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3: With SRN News, I'm Rich Thomason in Washington. Artificial intelligence tops the agenda when President Trump and Chinese President Xi meet later in the week in Washington. U.S. Treasury Chief and China's Vice Premier discuss that issue at a meeting over the weekend. That get-together in New York.
4: The talks between the U.S. Treasury Secretary Scott Bessent and the Chinese Vice Premier He Lifeng are to help set the agenda for a meeting between the two leaders in Washington later this week. The U.S. is proposing setting up a notification system for both superpowers to alert the other if AI systems threaten national security. Chinese state media only acknowledged that the meeting had taken place and that AI had been discussed but gave no further details.
3: And that is the BBC's Laura Bicker in Beijing. Security is tight surrounding the 81st UN General Assembly, which convenes tomorrow in New York. Hundreds of heads of state and thousands of support staffers are in Midtown Manhattan. President Trump addresses the meeting tomorrow. Today, the president sits down with New York City's Mayor Zohran Mamdani.
5: The meeting set for Monday at Gracie Mansion, the mayor's official residence. President Trump travels to the city for the upcoming UN General Assembly. Mamdani's communication director says they'll discuss issues affecting the city. Mamdani is a democratic socialist and has often been a political foil for Republicans. The president called Mamdani a 100% communist lunatic during the mayor's campaign. Their previous meetings have been cordial. John Scott reporting.
3: CNN, MS Now, and Politico say they've notified the Trump administration they're filing suit over being denied White House access. They're out with a joint statement today. Reporters from the three news organizations were blocked from the White House over the weekend, a day after the president said that he was barring them, accusing them of reporting fake news. This is SRN News. An effort to encourage marriage.
6: The Institute for Family Studies is trying to get college students to consider matrimony, with every census and poll showing that marriage and childbearing is in decline in this country. The IFS says its Get Married initiative, quote, aims to provide resources for a rising generation of Americans considering how to get married and establish a state.

0: Americans considering how to get married and establish a stable family life. Organizers say they hope to counter a college culture that puts career over everything. Michael Harrington reporting.
1: Persecution of Christians in Chad is on the rise. While believers make up 40% of the population, the Muslim majority controls the government and there are several Islamic terrorist groups on the loose in the country. Open Doors U.S. reports that Boko Haram and Islamic State West Africa province remain active around the Lake Chad Basin. These groups continue to attack Christian villages, they burn churches, and also kidnap believers. This is SRN News. Italian Premier Giorgia Meloni plans...
2: You could withhold gratitude. Maybe you are. You could refuse to let people know they mean something to you. Maybe you have. You could act like you don't need anybody, but you do. There's just something winsome about people who are grateful. They know they're improved because other people have invested in their lives. Thankful people spot kindness and are quick with a smile of recognition. Thankful people are humble, compassionate, and easy to call friend. Thankful people are remembered longer than those who struggle to express gratitude. Thankful people inspire joy and comfort, and they somehow seem able to break down walls that separate people. You can spot thankful people because when they ask, "How are you doing?" they really want to know. They are often better listeners than most. They tend to be less selfish. So when you have a choice, and you do, make the decision to show gratitude. 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
6: In a me-first generation, it's uncommon to meet someone who's truly humble. Someone who's willing to admit, "I'm wrong, I'm sorry," or rarer still, "I repent." When was the last time you heard those words, or even used them yourself? Well, the book of Job ends with a picture of outright surrender. Job was broken, contrite, and finally at rest with his destiny. So what brought him to this point? Today on Insight for Living, Chuck Swindoll opens Job chapter 42 to present a message titled, "Full Repentance for All the Right Reasons."
7: I believe the Lord takes Job by the shoulders and gives him a good shake. I believe he is showing Job two animals that are at the top of the food chain. Two animals that are virtually unintimidated. They can take care of themselves in the wild. Most every other animal bows to them, and if they don't, they pay a terrible price, usually their life. The behemoth represents the hippopotamus. The leviathan is the crocodile. We'll look at the leviathan in a moment. Now behold the hippopotamus. Isn't this an interesting sermon? Hippopotamus and crocodiles. I dare you to tell anybody tomorrow at work that that's what the preacher preached on yesterday. Maybe a great opportunity for you to share with them something else you'd like to say. But anyway, first the hippopotamus. Verses 15 to 24, chapter 40. I made that animal as well as you. Notice the opening. You're both creatures, very different. It walks on all fours. You walk erect. It eats grass like an ox. You do not eat that diet. He mentions his strength to begin with. His strengths and his loins, 16 through 18, is a reference to the strength of the hippopotamus. The power is in his muscles. tail is like a cedar.

0: picture of strength. Sinews of thighs are knit together. His bones are tubes of bronze. This is poetry. Colorful language to illustrate this. His limbs are like bars of iron. He is first of the ways of God. That intriguing statement probably means he's chief or the mightiest among the animals. Other animals, when they see him, move away from him. God has given him an uppermost level of authority in among his fellow creatures. Surely the mountains bring him food, and all the beasts of the field play there. Verse 23, if a river rages, he's not alarmed. He is confident, though the Jordan rushes to his mouth. And look at this interesting statement about capturing the hippopotamus. Can anyone capture him when he is on watch? It's the picture of a hunter in those days. With barbs, it's the idea of a spear, can anyone pierce his nose? It was believed in ancient days that to capture one of these, you'd have to pierce the nose or plug it up so that he'd have to open his mouth to breathe. And when he opens his mouth, you drive the javelin or the spear into the throat. You're able to kill him. But how rare that was. The task is piercing the nose to begin with, getting there. Job is listening. The whole point, even one species of animal life is enough to make you back down, Job. You're no match against something this strong, this overpowering. If I, Yahweh, am powerful enough to create and subdue a creature this strong and intimidating, I'm deserving of your trust, your submission, your worship. But before Job can digest all of that, the Lord moves on to the Leviathan. Can you draw out Leviathan with a fish hook or press down his tongue with a cord? Now, we who love to fish and hunt, we remember times when we chose the size hook depending on the size fish we wanted to catch. Larger hook, larger fish. Smaller hook usually meant a little smaller mouth or smaller fish. When I did a lot of fishing, my younger years, I fished my dad and my granddad both, and sometime down the bays of South Texas, we'd hang a gar, old saltwater gar. You've seen pictures of them. Some of you have even caught them or tried to. And they tear up your tackle. I don't care how big your hook is. Usually they'll bend the hook and get away, or they'll tear everything up in the process. Plus, they're no good to eat. And when you get them there, you just throw them back in. So my dad would say, as I thought I'd caught the biggest trout on the planet, and the water was swirling and had all the signs of a huge fish that hadn't yet surfaced, he'd say, son, you got a gar, just cut the line. Just cut the line. Or he's going to tear your rod up, or he's going to tear your pole up, certainly going to tear up the tackle. We're not going to get him in this boat. He'd tear us up. So cut the line. How much more a crocodile? That's the point as he begins. Can you draw out a leviathan or croc with a fish hook? Now, this is even more fierce. Look at all the can yous and will yous that follow. Can you put a rope in its nose? Verse 3, he has a little fun with the subject. Will he make many supplications to you? Will he speak to you soft words? Literally, it's an absurd thought. Will he literally speak soft and tender things? Do you ever have a crocodile give you soft little words and loving comments? Hi. How are you? Looking great today. Makes us laugh. There's a little humor here. Verse 4, will he make a covenant with you? Will you take him for a servant? Will you make a pet out of him? Will you play with him as with a bird? We all have the parakeets or cockatiels in mind. Will you have a little pet 12-foot crocodile that you've got running around the house? Will you bind him for your maidens? A picture of putting a leash around him for the daughters to have and to take him to school with them. Little pet croc that they've got makes us laugh. It's supposed to. It's ludicrous. It's absurd. And he goes on and on and on, talking about his skin that you can hardly harpoon, and the armor of their back and the strength that's in their limbs, verse 12. And who can strip off the armor, verse 13, and come within his double mail? He goes on and on and on and on until he comes to the end, verse 33. Nothing on earth is like him. And I control him, Job. This creature. Now, you know, when I use the crock, I realize I'm working against television. Because there is on this earth this man who swims with these suckers and thinks they're the greatest thing on earth. Late at night, he's out in his little dinghy and he slips into the swamp with his lantern and he says, I've lived all my life for this moment. And he gets down in the water and he's swimming in a swamp. And he says, look at their feet. They're beautiful. And I look at the feet and I think, that tear you apart. Get out of the water. Now, we all watch that. We're sitting there eating chips and sandwich and go, hey, this is really great. Go for it, babe. Go get them. You know what? He married a wife that likes him. So he's got this woman that just likes to hang around him, and she grabs him and hugs him, and he's never read Job 41. It's a crocodile, and it's not made to be a pet. It lives in the depths, and it is ferocious. It is bloodthirsty. It is brutal. It is a killer, but it is submissive to God. The crocodile cannot operate outside the realm, the parameters, the borders that God has established for the crocodile. Never dawns on him to do that. He does exactly what he was built to do. He swims because God made him to swim. And he feeds on this because God made him to do. He did it all. He made it all. He owns it all. That's verse 11. Who has given to me that I should repay him? Whatever is under the whole heaven is mine. There's the shake. Job, you're mine. You're mine. You are clay in my hands. I'm doing a great work. And trust me in the mystery of it all. Remember, I said that. In the mystery of it all. Job listens, and as he gets to the end of his second speech, verse 34, he looks on everything that is high. He's king over all the sons of pride. Job may have done this. I don't know that he did, but may have put his hand up and said, I've got enough. I got it. Remember Job earlier had said, if only he would come and talk with me, I would plead my case before him. He owes me a hearing, is the implication. He owes me an audience. I mean, after the way I've lived and look at my condition, at least he can present himself before. Well, stop, Job. You don't give God a script. You don't dictate the parameters of God's existence and plan. I've got it. Look at the response. It's fabulous. He answered and said, I know that you can do all things. Whether it's creating and growing the hippo or the other creatures of the forest and the jungles, or whether it's a crocodile, or whether it's a man or a woman, no purpose of yours can be thwarted. It's like Daniel 4:35. Listen to this. King Nebuchadnezzar, who has suffered for years living in the field as a wild, insane man, because of pride. Having finished his years in the field, he comes to his senses, and Nebuchadnezzar says, Daniel 4:35, all the inhabitants of the earth are as nothing. And he does according to his will in the army of heaven and among the inhabitants of the earth. And no one can stay his hand or say unto him, what are you doing? That submission. Oh God, I may be king on this earth, but you and I know. I don't even breathe without your grace giving me breath. I can't move without your spirit giving my muscles and my ability, my bones, my body, the ability to locomote. All heaven and earth is yours. You own it all, and nothing of yours can be thwarted. Job asked, who is this that hides counsel without knowledge? I have declared that which I do not understand. Things are too wonderful for me, which I do not know. I've come to the end of my understanding, and I leave it with that. It's yours, O God. It's yours. To unravel the mystery, to handle the profound, strange events of my life. By the way, God never in this passage, or even later in the passage, tells him about the deal between him and Satan. He leaves Job in the mystery of it. And Job simply acknowledges his inability to understand why, but there's never a fist in his words. How dare you do this to me? There's a broken and contrite spirit. He says, I've heard you by the hearing of the ear, and now my eye sees you. And, oh, I take back so much of what I said, and I repent. I repent. Years ago, Cynthia and I were friends with a wonderful family who was made up of a dad and a mom and three sons. A son was greatly gifted intellectually and musically, took up the violin, and was a splendid young violinist. The father had, earlier in his high school years with the boy, had some trouble with the boy's spirit of submission, but you know how you'll do with your gifted children. You'll give them room or give them slack. And the boy decided when he came of college age that he would go to school on the West Coast, chose a renowned university. The father paid the full tuition, and the boy began. Got with a tough crowd, continued his musicianship, found a place in the school's orchestra, as I recall, if not first chair, soon to be. And while he was there, he picked up a surly, independent spirit. And he came back home at the summertime, at the end of his first year, and it wasn't long before mom and dad, and by now brothers, realized they've got a real hellion on their hands. He's bright, he's gifted, he's also stubborn, he's arrogant, conceited. The family harmony was being disrupted, and the father, late one afternoon, had had enough. He called the boy in, called his name, and said, sit down. He said, everything that you have is mine. I bought every stitch of clothing in your closet. Your car that's in our garage is mine. The money in your pocket came from my account. I want you to leave everything in this house, and I want you to get out. You leave the money, you leave the car. Oh, by the way, the violin, you leave the violin. I bought that instrument. You leave everything that you possess. I'll let you keep the clothes on your back and the shoes on your feet. You get out. When you are ready to change your mind and come back into this place as a family member, you need to know we accept you and would love to have you back. But you're not the boy that I raised, and I'm putting up with it no longer. Father told me that the boy turned on his heels, put the money right there on the table, left everything and walked out the door, took a left, and got about three blocks. And he had a massive education between the front door of his house and about the third block at the curb. And he said he stood there with his hands in his pockets, thinking through, as night was falling, the elements he would be facing, the street life about which he knew nothing, and everything back home which he needed and longed for. He turned around, came to the door. knocked on his own front door. Dad opened the door with Mom standing near. And then came the words, "I'm wrong. I'm sorry." Arms of embracing. Probably the brothers were thinking, who's going to get his room? You know how brothers are. But as I recall, that evening there was a dinner together, as there was a sense of the return of another young man. I'm not through with the subject, but I need to stop here.
1: It is all about God, men and women. It is all about our God. Your business is about our God. Your family is about our God. Everything you say you possess, He owns. Every privilege you enjoy is granted. None of it deserved. We don't get it. We don't get it until we are faced with these impossible moments that level us. And we finally begin to emerge as a people of God. We don't lose any of our giftedness. We don't lose any of our sense of ability. In fact, it's enhanced. And the beautiful thing to witness is this still strong-hearted person who is surrendered and humble with a broken and contrite spirit, entertaining no grudges, making no demands, having no expectations, offering no conditions, anticipating no favors. We repent before our God. And the marvelous thing, He begins to use us in the most amazing ways, because the world doesn't see that kind of combination very often. I so want you to be one of those people. Job finally gets it. The result is blessing after blessing, double blessings, and he dies an old man full of days, the last verse of the book says. Let's bow our heads. Let's close our eyes. I don't know who's shaking your shoulders. Somebody probably is. Think of it, if you will, as the Lord. I'm not talking about yielding to abuse and molestation. That's not in my subject today. Please don't rush there. I'm talking about giving up rights that were not your rights to begin with. They're God's rights. I'm not talking about defending our country. This is not that subject. This is about a very personal relationship with the God who made us, who is trying in every possible way to get our attention, to give up the fight, to learn to say, yes, sir, no, sir, I agree with you, sir. I bow before you as the servant. You are my master, O God. If it is your pleasure, use me. If it is not, take me, if that would bring more honor to you. I exist for you. If you've never come to the Lord Jesus Christ, of course this sounds absurd to you. It's the most impossible suggestion you could ever sit through and endure, because you've not made the first commitment of submission that you can't save yourself. If you were to die tonight, nothing in your person would deserve heaven or would cause God to graciously provide you with forgiveness and eternity with Him. Your sins separate you from Him, and you know it. So begin by coming first to Christ. And because most of us have done that, I say to all of us who remain, you may very well be at that crossroads where it's time to say, I surrender. I give up the fight. I repent. I release my rights for God to do with me however He may be pleased to do. It's our great desire, our Father, to live a life that is wholly committed to you. We still are on this earth. We still must connect with other earthlings. We still have a life to live here for as long as you would grant us. But we long to be your men and women living and moving among this world that has long since lost its direction. I pray that you will use these words, halting though they have been at times, these simple words, these examples from your book, to stop us in our track, make us realize how arrogant and conceited we have become, and how wholly dependent we are upon you for forgiveness, for the ability to go on with our lives. I pray that you would set apart a handful of men and women who now truly grasp this, change their whole direction, I pray, so that a difference will be made where they work, where they play, among their family members, and most importantly, in the quietness of their own hearts. Give them a blessed relief and release of their wills to yours. And then may we know the joy of a renewed life lived truly for your greater glory. Now, our Father, I commit to you and to your power and grace, we who have been a part of this worship time. I pray that you will begin the process of change even this day, and may it never cease until we see your Son face to face, whom having not seen, we love, in whom though now we see him not, yet believing we rejoice with a joy unspeakable and full of glory. In his great name I pray, and all God's people said, Amen.
2: I'm wrong. I'm sorry. I repent. Simple words, and yet so hard to say. Maybe today Chuck Swindoll has put his finger on a place in your own heart. A fight you've been fighting, a grudge you've been holding, a surrender you've been resisting. If so, don't rush past this moment. This is Insight for Living. Chuck titled today's message, Full Repentance for All the Right Reasons. 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It's a book Chuck's written called Finding God When the World's on Fire. 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Ever grow tired of waiting on God to settle the score? I'm Bill Meyer. Chuck Swindoll describes a moment when justice is served. Tuesday on Insight for Living.

0: at synagogue offering prayers. This is SRN News. China and the United States may...
1: Look around you. Does it seem like things are getting better or worse than they were 10 years ago? Nothing improves on its own. Think about it. Lawns have to be mowed. Houses have to be painted. Cars have to be repaired. Anything left unattended will either start to decay or become overtaken by weeds. Perhaps too much has been left alone. We believe God has placed us here to play a role in repairing hearts in decay. We think God has given us a light to shine in hopeless places. We're sure we want to be here as long as God wants us to be, and our ministries need your help. 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

0: gonna be. Legacy 5, what a day on WLUJ, Herb Caleb and Kelsey. I surrender all. Don't forget, we also have a publication as a part of the Great News Media. It's called Prime Life Times. It is for the 50-plus lifestyle. It's informative, engaging, and positive. And it comes out once a month. And just, you know, cute articles that you might be interested in. All about President Lincoln trivia. That's one of them. Also, Sky Watcher. Some interesting things to be looking for. Throughout the month of September, they're telling us that the eclipse is followed 20 days later by the full harvest moon, which is going to appear very large, and that's on September the 27th. So it's a full moon that's closest to the autumnal equinox. It goes back to farmers that used to use this bright moon's extended light to work after the sunset in the field. Isn't that cute? 7 evenings in a row, the moon will rise just after sunset, providing that additional hour of natural light. So look at the eastern horizon just after sunset. And that starts on September 27th. So cute, cool things like that and other interesting articles. You can find it. It's at wluj.org. And it is called the Prime Lifetimes. You can also, I think, still have it delivered in the print form to your home, or we have copies here on Mason Street. So stop by and grab that beautiful newsprint, which don't you just love hearing the rustle of the pages as you make it through the edition?
1: Every day is a lesson in trust. We put our faith in God. We put our faith in you. Without God, we're doomed from the start. But without you, there is no audience, encouragement, or support. We're community. You, God, and us. We're part of a team, a family, an alliance. We don't take God for granted. After all, He's a great provider. 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

0: Kathy Tricoli on WLUJ, Wonderful, Merciful Savior. We've all heard those commercials. Limited time only. It's going to be out of your grasp in just a few more hours or weeks or months, so act now. They try to get you into that fear of missing out. Oh, anxiety producing that behavior that will make you call or click in. God doesn't use fear or anxiety to motivate us, but there is a sense that things are winding down. He does call us grass, and he acknowledges that we do have a limited time here on this planet. So what should that do? It should not drive us into any kind of despair, but it should excite us. It should let us know today, regardless of whether or not we're finished with our studies, maybe you're hoping to get married and settle down and have kids. Maybe you're looking forward to retirement. Well, in the midst of it all, while things are still in flux, we can be serving the Lord, enjoying the Lord, because this moment right now is over. The moment I said that, it's over, and the next one. But in that moment, can we grasp the fact that we're new creations, that He's got a plan for us right now, even in the midst of waiting for something else to come, and especially as we're waiting for eternity to kick in?
1: 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Today's story is Going to Egypt.
2: After the destruction of Jerusalem, Nebuchadnezzar made Gedaliah governor of Judah. The new governor convinced the rebel soldiers to stop fighting Babylon and take advantage of what was left behind after everyone else was taken away. He said, "Enjoy these things, and I'll represent you with the Babylonians." The soldiers followed this advice and lived in the land. The king of Ammon hired 10 Jews to kill Gedaliah. The people of Judah warned the governor about this plot, but he wouldn't listen. So the 10 traitors took advantage of an opportunity and killed the governor. The men of Judah chased after them. There was a battle, but most of the traitors got away. The people of Judah were afraid of what Nebuchadnezzar would do once he found out that his governor had been killed. They made plans to escape to Egypt. Jeremiah gave him a warning from the Lord. "Don't move to Egypt, but stay in Judah. I'll build you up and establish you here. I'll be with you and protect you from the king of Babylon. I know you're afraid, but listen to me. Your fears are waiting for you in Egypt. You won't find war, hunger, and disease in Judah. No, they're waiting for you in Egypt." The people wouldn't listen to Jeremiah. They went to Egypt and took the prophet and brook with them. Jeremiah finished his book in Egypt before he died.
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5: What makes the Bible the most unique document you will ever encounter?
6: Dr. Tony Evans says the answer lies in who's behind it.
5: The Bible is not the word of man. The Bible is the word of God.
6: This is the Alternative Broadcast, featuring the timeless biblical teachings from the archives of Dr. Tony Evans. The Bible has been called a book of wisdom, a life manual, even a philosophical guide. But Dr. Evans says it's much more than that. Today, he explains why Scripture is completely unique, unlike any other book in history, because it doesn't just contain words about God, it is the Word of God. Let's join him in Isaiah 55 as he shows how the Bible proves itself to be exactly what it claims to be.
5: The Bible is the most important book in the world. There is no book you will ever read, no writing you will ever encounter, no inscripting that you will ever see that will be able to compete with the Word of God. Scripture is unique. The Bible is unique. Now, I know for some people, it's a philosophy book where they put it alongside of other philosophical thought about the meaning of life and the like. First of all, you must understand that the Bible calls itself unique because the Bible calls itself the Word of God. That means that without ever leaving the Bible, the Bible must authenticate itself as being unique since it declares itself to be so. Especially since in the Bible we read in the same chapter, chapter 55, verse 9, as the heavens are higher than the earth, so are my ways higher than your ways, and my thoughts higher than your thoughts. In fact, back up to verse 8, for my thoughts are not your thoughts, neither are your ways my ways, declares the Lord. So that if the Bible is in fact the unique word of God, its thinking should be higher than our thinking. It should be different than our thinking. Because if a man could come up with it, that means God didn't need to. Here's a verse we're going to appeal to a number of times throughout this series, but you need to know it. And that is 2 Peter chapter 1, verse 20. But know this first of all, that no prophecy of Scripture is a matter of one's own interpretation. For no prophecy was ever made by an act of human will, but men moved by the Holy Spirit spoke from God. In other words, nobody wrote anything until God told them, in order for it to get into the Bible. The main reason that we know the Bible is the Word of God is because Jesus said so. In fact, Jesus says in Matthew chapter 5, verses 17 and 18, that the smallest letter of the smallest word that's recorded in the Bible will come true, just like the Bible says, because it is the Word of God. Now, what's the implication of that? To reject the Bible is to reject Jesus, since he endorsed it as the Word of God. Jesus declared over and over again that the Word of God was sourced in God, and the Bible has all the credibility of any other historical document ever written. In fact, another argument for the uniqueness of the Bible.

0: To be transformed is to invite change and accept new life living. Transformation is an act of purpose, a reliance on God, and a willingness to follow directions. Change doesn't happen on its own, because you want it, or because you try hard. New Life Living invites the God who made you to take the choices that led you away from Him and redeem them by forgiving you and inviting you to walk with Him. Be transformed. WLUJ. Lifting up Jesus.
1: Welcome to Breakpoint, a daily look at an ever-changing culture through the lens of unchanging truth. For the Colson Center, I'm John Stone Street. For couples struggling with infertility, in vitro fertilization is often presented as the best and even only next step to having a child. Even more, what may have once been geared toward women who wanted to wait later in life to start a family is now heavily marketed to women in their 20s and early 30s as an added means of controlling their own fertility. The global IVF industry has now reached over $30 billion. It's predicted to reach nearly $43 billion by 2033. And marketing and industry are the right words to describe IVF as it's currently practiced today. Today in the U.S., a woman under 35 years old will be told by most medical facilities to consider IVF after just a year of trying to naturally conceive. And women over 35, they're steered toward it after only a few months. On average, couples will spend between $50,000 and $65,000 out of pocket for treatment. If a successful pregnancy is achieved, the process requires sometimes years of physical and mental preparation. Also, because addressing the root cause of infertility is not the goal of IVF, but achieving conception is, most couples will have to repeat the process if they want to have more children. Certainly, the successful implantation of an embryo is an answer to prayer for hopeful moms and dads. However, the infertility industrial complex itself is, overall, the source of far more deaths than it is lives, more abortions than fertility. As commonly practiced, IVF involves creating multiple embryos that are screened for viability. The rest are destroyed, donated for research, or stored and often not used. The number of viable embryos discarded each year is guesswork at best because the industry is an unregulated Wild West. Yes, a human life can be born because of IVF technology, but though there is no mandatory tracking system, it is very likely that more embryos are destroyed through IVF than through abortion. Recently, Emma Waters of the Heritage Foundation argued in a World Opinion piece that she's trying to help the church think biblically about infertility. She highlighted what's known as restorative reproductive medicine, an alternative approach to addressing infertility that better reflects God's all-encompassing care for the human body. Restorative reproductive medicine, RRM, seeks to understand and address the underlying causes of infertility, not just work around them. And the results have been promising. While IVF reports a live birth success rate of about 30 to 33% for women under 35 per single embryo transfer, decreasing as the age of the hopeful mother increases, RRM shows an average 68% of live births for couples who have gone through 12 cycles of trying naturally after targeted treatment of the underlying condition. This restorative care is also generally just a fraction of the cost of IVF. And while religious physicians and facilities are typically the only proponents of RRM right now, there are lawmakers taking notice of its success. Last May, the Trump administration proposed a rule that would help employers cover more fertility options outside of IVF. For women who want to understand their bodies more deeply and pursue treatment aimed at restoring healthy reproductive function, that could be good news. Christian ethics do not go by any means necessary. So neither should Christians when giving or receiving medical treatments. Restorative reproductive medicine is offering a way forward for men and women who are struggling with infertility, wish to be moms and dads, but want to do it in an ethical way. For the Colson Center, I'm John Stone Street with Breakpoint. Today's Breakpoint was co-authored with Haley Wilson. And for more resources or to share this commentary with others, go to colsoncenter.org/radio.
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5: Revelation 15 and 16. At the very beginning of the forming of God's people, the kingdom of God, there was a public confrontation between God and Satan, give or take 4,000 years ago. And the Bible tells us that at the very end, there's going to be a far greater cosmic, global confrontation between God and Satan. History repeats itself, really makes sense. In the beginning, the book of Exodus, we see a dress rehearsal for what is going to happen globally. Happened in the beginning of time, and in Revelation is going to happen at the end of time. History repeats itself in the beginning and in the end. The first public confrontation with Satan was to free God's people physically from the slavery of Egypt. In the last confrontation, is going to free God's people from spiritual bondage and suffering and pain. The first confrontation with Satan, God brought about plagues that plagued a locality, Egypt. But in the last confrontation, these same plagues that God is going to bring upon the Antichrist and all of those who follow him globally. And after the seven plagues are unleashed, John said something absolutely incredible. He said, the wrath of God is completed. It is finished. It is done. Question, how is this going to happen? Here we see in heaven, in the presence of God, John sees sea of glass mingled with fire. But he also sees something that is so wonderful. He sees the believers who have conquered the beast at the Antichrist are standing victoriously beside the sea of glass. The imagery that John gives us here is stunning. It's stunning, to say the least. These images are derived from the book of Exodus. When God's people have crossed between the two parted waters of the Red Sea, they sang a song of praise. They call it the Song of Moses. It's a song of praise to God. You see, that image is going to be repeated in heaven in a far, far, far greater way and more stupendous way and more global way. It is the image of all the believers, including you and me, who love the Lord Jesus Christ. We are the ones who have been delivered from Satan harassment, will be singing victory song over Satan and his demons. Please hear me right on this one. We need to understand that in the Bible, Pharaoh is a symbolic type of Satan. And the Antichrist, of course, is Satan's tool. Pharaoh was the slave driver, the tyrant, the oppressor of God's people, who is a type of Satan. And God delivered his people from Pharaoh's clutches. And we too are going to be delivered from Satan's clutches. We're already delivered here and now, but we will completely and fully and spiritually and eternally be delivered from his clutches by the power of the Holy Spirit. And we're going to be in a state of continuous celebration, a state of continuous thanksgiving, a state of continuous praise, so you better get a head start. In this song, there are five characteristics or attributes of Jesus. Don't miss them. He's the creator. Great and amazing are your deeds. Secondly, he is the just and trustworthy judge. Just and true are your ways. Thirdly, he alone is worthy of all of the worship. Fourthly, he alone is holy. And finally, he is omnipotent. He is the King over all kings. He is the Lord of all lords. He is Lord of over all the nations. And in the last verse of chapter 15, verse 8, we see the temple of heaven opens, and seven angels with seven bowls of judgment come forward. God's glory and power symbolized by the smoke-filled room. Always in the Bible, when God is present in a very special way, there's a smoke. Do you remember when Solomon was dedicating the temple? There came a smoke. They couldn't see each other. And we see it again in Isaiah chapter 6, when Isaiah saw the Lord high and lifted up. He said there was so much smoke and surrounding, representing the presence of God. In this similar way, in Exodus 19, when Moses was ascended on Mount Sinai and he met God, and on the mountain itself was wrapped with smoke, symbolizing the presence of God. Look with me, please, at chapter 16, the book of Revelation. If you read this passage closely, if you read it intently, you discover the speeding of the pace of the judgment of God. It almost moves so speedily, make your head swing, because, see, God has been patient for so long. And make no mistake about it, God has been patient. God is being mocked and being insulted by humanity. God has been reviled and rejected by humanity. God's people have been persecuted and killed by evil people. And through it all, God is patient, so much so that some believers are even saying, God, where are you? You see, God is constantly entreating people to repent and believe in him. But then the day is coming when God's patience is going to come to an end. And when the final day of judgment arrives, events are going to move very swiftly, very fast. The seven angels with the seven bowls will go forth in obedience to the command of God. And the angels pour the seven bowls of God's wrath upon the non-believers. Chapter 16 of the book of Revelation is the most tragic chapter in the whole of the Bible. Why do I say this? Because in it we see the ultimate collision between God's justice and man's disobedience. By that time, the door of forgiveness is latched shut. The wrath of God is poured out, no retreat. Listen to me. In 2 Peter chapter 3, verse 9, Peter tells us that God longs for people to repent and come to him. He did everything possible to make it possible for people to repent and turn to him and believe in him and receive his salvation from the cross of Calvary. God does not want people to perish. He longs for them to repent. But he will not overrule their free will. And so finally, after all of the pleading, after all of the cajoling, after all of the entreating of people to come to him and repent, all that comes to an end. And so the first angel pours out the first bowl, and all of those who worship the beast, that Antichrist, are afflicted with malignant sores. This, beloved, is the globalization of what took place in Exodus chapter 9, verses 8 to 12 in Egypt. The second angel pours his bowl upon the sea, the waters of the sea, and the water becomes red like blood, and every living sea creature dies. Again, this is the globalization of what happened in Exodus 7, 17, and 18 when God turned the water of the Nile into blood. And with all of the oceans dying or die, sea life will become extinct. Then the third angel pours his bowl on the rivers, on the springs, that's the drinking water. And all of the drinking waters turn into blood. And here the angel gives an explanation as to why water turned into blood. Please listen carefully. As if to say that all of those who have shed the blood of the saints, those who did it actively and those who did it silently, they have nothing to drink but blood. The Bible is very clear. And the Bible said that God is not mocked. What man sows, man shall reap. Unless that man or woman or boy or girl run to the blood of Jesus Christ that was shed on Calvary on the cross to be their only cover from the wrath of God. The fourth angel pours out his bowl upon the sun, and the sun burns more fiercely, scorching the earth. Here's the irony. With all of that pain, humanity refuses to believe. They refuse to repent. At that point, people will even curse God for their suffering. Sometimes I imagine the atheists, particularly in the agnostic, you know, the atheists who are constantly fighting, and now they're even spending money fighting a God that they believe he does not exist. It even thought of the irony. And the fifth angel pours out his bowl and directly at the throne of the Antichrist. His entire satanic empire is going to plunge into darkness. All of those who worship the Antichrist will be gripped with panic. Imagine when it is as dark as midnight and at noon hour, the terror is so great that they will chew their own tongues. And yet, they will blaspheme God for the suffering that they brought upon themselves. Again, this will be the globalization of Exodus 10, 21 to 29. When the people of Egypt plunged into darkness. You heard me say from this pulpit many a times that the Old Testament is basically the foreshadowing of the New Testament. And so the physical darkness that was experienced by the people of Egypt is a symbolic representation of the spiritual darkness that the whole world is going to experience. Jesus place the believers in this world not only as salt to keep it from rotting, but he also called them the light of the world, that we are the light of the world. But when the believers are taken out of this world, the light of Christ will be removed, and the people of the earth will stumble in darkness, hardening their hearts toward God even more. The sixth angel pours out his bowl on the river Euphrates. Its water dry up, preparing the way for the invasions of the kings of the east. This is very highly symbolic, this drying of the Euphrates. What does it mean for the Euphrates to dry up? It means that the conditions have become ripe for the satanic forces to be unleashed. You say, Michael, is it going to get worse? Yes. The Euphrates is the natural boundary established by God. And by drying up the river, God erases that boundary. By now, evil forces in the world are unleashed. So, who are these kings of the east that John is talking about? They are not human beings. These are not kings and rulers as we know a king and a ruler of a human being. These are demonic rulers. The Bible tells us that certain nations and certain kingdoms, they have kings and have princesses that are invisible. These are demonic forces in a spiritual hierarchy of Satan's kingdom. These are one of the highest people in that hierarchy. In fact, you find that spelled out in Deuteronomy 32. You find it in the book of Job. But more clearly, you find it in the book of Daniel chapter 10. You see, that is why, beloved, listen to me. That is why Moses said to the people of Israel, he said, the Lord rules over you. You do not have one of those demonic powers as a prince over you. You have Jehovah as your ruler. And that is why later on when they demanded an earthly king and Samuel was brokenhearted and cried out to God, and God said to him, Samuel, Samuel, he said, they're not rejecting you, they're rejecting me. Give them a king. But all those other nations, they have demonic ruler. They have a demonic invisible prince. In Daniel chapter 10, verse 13, he calls the demonic king that's ruling over Persia, the prince of Persia. In Daniel chapter 10, verse 20, the messenger refers to the prince of Greece. That is the evil king, spiritual king that's ruling over Greece. In Psalms 56 and 82, refers to the demonic powers of nations. These invisible rulers in many countries today, these are demonic kings, they're demonic princes. Please hear me right. We spent 1 $1 trillion, but more important than the dollars, thousands of precious lives in trying to bring the Persian Gulf into order. And look at it now. We found in Revelation chapter 9, John tells us that God orders the angel, and the angel releases the four angels that are bound in the great river Euphrates. Revelation 9 and Revelation 16 here talking about the same thing. It's the same event. When these four angels are released, the river Euphrates are dried up. Revelation 9:16, John makes a very intriguing statement. Listen carefully. He said, the number of the troops that was there was twice 10,000, 10,000. And then he says, I heard the number, 200 million soldiers, 200 million. And John finds it as amazing and shocking as we do. In fact, John finds this to be incomprehensible. And that is why he reassures us, said, I heard their number. As if to say, I know, I can hardly believe it myself, but that's what I heard. Now, there are no nation or nations. All of the armies of the world would not come up to 200 million. In fact, there were not 200 million people in the population of the world in the time of John. China, with all of its might and power and size and everything else, only have 2 million soldiers in their army. That's 1% of the army John describes here. And that is why this massive number of soldiers can only be demonic forces. But there's another symbol here regarding the Euphrates that I don't want you to miss. I don't want you to miss. The Euphrates is the cradle of civilization. See, that's where the Garden of Eden was. And that's where they were trying to build the Tower of Babel, the Babylonian Tower. It's the cradle of civilization. And therefore, at the end times, is going to be the grave site of the civilization. Then next thing John sees is that out of the mouth of the unholy trinity, that is the dragon, the beast, and the false prophet, comes three unclean spirits or demons who appear as frogs. Frogs in the Bible are a symbol of uncleanliness. In Persia, frogs were agents of plagues and evil. Among the Jews, frogs are messengers of Satan. These are evil spirits that deceive humanity. Those demons will fight in the final battle of Armageddon. But right in the middle between bowl number 6 and bowl number 7, we saw that in the trumpet, 6 and 7, there was an intermission. Here, between 6 and 7, the Lord inserts a parenthetic statement, but it's a powerful one. I don't want you to miss it. A parenthetical message, if you like. Verse 15 of chapter 16. Behold, I come like a thief. Blessed is he who stays awake and keeps his clothes on him so that he may not go naked and shamefully exposed. Now, I know people say this is a warning, but to me, this is one of the greatest encouragement. It blessed me. How? Is it saying, as the world plunges into moral and spiritual darkness, you keep on trusting God. As the world becomes morally bleak, stay on the light of Christ. As the presence of moral darkness becomes unbearable, you hold on to Christ's righteousness. He is coming when the world least expecting him. He is coming when the world is in its drunken stupor. He is coming at the time when even those who might profess to be Christians are denying his moral absolutes. Take heart. He's coming. He's coming. He's coming. In fact, that's exactly what Jesus said in Matthew 24, 42 to 44. And that's precisely what Paul said in 1 Thessalonians 5, 2. That's exactly what Peter said. He said the same thing in 2 Peter 3:10. Let me tell you something. When the Bible said the same thing three times, you can take it to the bank. The day of the Lord will be like a thief in the night to those who are spiritually asleep. But to those who are always alert and sober, those who are ready, those who are waiting, it's going to be a great day. Well, after this interlude, the seventh angel brings the seventh ball, and he pours it in the air. And as soon as he does, a voice from heaven says, "It's done. It's finished. It's complete." There's flashes of lightning, crashes of thunder. There is earthquake like's never been experienced before. The Richter scale will never be able to even measure it. Islands is going to sink into the sea. Mountains are going to crumble. Massive hailstorm will fall from the sky, will crush people to the ground. But all of this destruction is only a warm-up to Armageddon. Armageddon has many theories and many interpretations. But two main ones among most Bible-believing theologians, two main ones. The first is that Armageddon will be a literal battle and a literal war, and is going to be the ultimate of all wars. And is going to be armies from all over the world gathered on the plains of Megiddo in Israel, where wars have been fought for many generations, and that's why it's symbolic. And that there will be the bloodiest battle in all human history. The second main interpretation is this. This battle of Armageddon is a symbolic battle. That it is a spiritual battle. That demonic forces will war against the believers. But those redeemed, resurrected believers will follow their commander, the Lord Jesus Christ, into the spiritual battle fought on spiritual plane. Take your pick. You're not going to lose your salvation. Whichever way you choose, whichever interpretation you take. The one thing I ask you not to do is don't fight with each other over these interpretations. Christians have done that shamefully through the years. Keep your powder dry for battling the enemy of your soul, not one another. All I know for certainty is this. God's agenda is perfect. God's plan is perfect. God's will is perfect. And no matter what happens, I know that we are on the winning side. 2,000 years ago, when our Lord Jesus Christ hung on that cross, he cried out and he said, "It is finished." And here in Revelation 16, the angel of the seventh bowl said, "It is done." Jesus paid the price for our redemption. He does and will triumph over Satan. Even when it appears that Satan has the upper hand and evil seem to be running wild right now, don't be deceived. For because Jesus wins, we win. Because Jesus is triumphed, we triumph. Because Jesus is glorified, we are going to be glorified with him. Revelation is a book about the past, the present, and the future.
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7: With SRN News, I'm Bob Agnew in Washington. Three news organizations whose journalists were banned from the White House last week are suing President Trump, and three top advisors calling the abrupt lockout a direct assault on the First Amendment. Amy Christian Sanders is professor of media, law, and First Amendment studies at Penn State University.
8: This administration has a history of trying to limit journalists' ability to report critically on the administration, and he actually seems to sort of strike back.
7: Politico, CNN, and MS Now said in a joint statement that they are bringing the federal lawsuit in a bid to immediately restore access for their reporters. They were denied entry to the White House over the weekend. President Trump says his plans for a memorial arch will include a military aspect. Here's correspondent Jennifer King.
9: President Trump is now saying the 250-foot triumphal arch he wants to build in Washington will also serve a defense purpose. In a social media post, he says it would become a top-grade military complex able to store ammunition and host drones and snipers on the roof and plaza areas. He claims to be acting at the, quote, strong request of the military. The U.S. Commission of Fine Arts approved the arch proposal this week, but it faces legal opposition. Three Vietnam veterans and an architectural historian have filed a lawsuit to stop construction, saying the project lacks required congressional authorization and would block sight lines between the Lincoln Memorial and Arlington National Cemetery. Jennifer King, Washington.
7: President Trump says that communism is the greatest threat the U.S. has ever faced. Still, he's hosting the world's most powerful communist country this week as Chinese President Xi Jinping pays a visit to the White House. That meeting is set for Thursday. The president has denigrated Democrats for being communist ahead of the midterm elections, as many in the Democrat Party are leaning that direction. On Wall Street right now, the Dow is up by 232 points, the NASDAQ up by about 446. This is SRN News. Young adults explain why they go to church.
10: As a group, they are attending more frequently these days, and a new study by the Barna Group reveals that the most common reason for doing so is to pray. Young adults also say they go to church because they want to engage in worship, learn more about the Bible, and, quote, experience joy in Jesus. Young men are more likely than young women to say they're attending more frequently, as are young black people and Hispanics. Michael Harrington reporting.
7: With the midterm elections looming, the White House is reminding Americans of the administration's efforts to protect religious freedom and promote Christian values. The press office has released a list of accomplishments, including the establishment of the White House Faith Office, the first White House office focused exclusively on issues of faith in America. The press office also points to the task force to eradicate anti-Christian bias, which has been charged with investigating and dismantling what it calls the systemic discrimination against Christians. This is SRN News. Here's Rich Thomason with the Midday Wall Street Business Report.
11: Wall Street is encouraged by a decline in oil prices and is anticipating an expected meeting this week between President Trump and Chinese leader Xi. The meeting could cover trade issues, artificial intelligence, and geopolitical challenges. Oil prices fell more than 3% today as vessel traffic and energy flows through the Strait of Hormuz picked up. Over the weekend, Saudi Arabia confirmed that Yemen's Houthi rebels did try to attack its capital with a ballistic missile, first targeting a Riyadh since the escalation in fighting with the Tehran-backed rebels that opened a new front in the Iran war. Brent crude is at $100.50 per barrel. It was roughly $72 a barrel before the start of the Iran war. Oil prices shot past $100 a barrel earlier in the month. U.S. crude, $92.98 per barrel. For the Wall Street Business Report, I'm Rich Thomason.
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12: 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Dedicated to educate

It's confusing. If prices are high, why aren't there more sellers? Experts say many existing homeowners locked in a 2 or 3% mortgage rate during COVID. Today, if they sold and bought another home, they'd have to go get a new mortgage at a higher rate. Therefore, they are hanging on as long as they can. That's what you do when you've got a good thing. You hang on to it. And the more it's worth, the more you're willing to sacrifice. Well, Jesus described the kingdom of God as the greatest treasure. It's worth the cost, and it's the Savior himself who made the ultimate sacrifice, laying down his life to bring us home forever. Welcome to Haven today. I'm David Wolin, sharing the great story that's all about Jesus. Today we begin a series called The Story Behind the Song. In recent years, origin stories have been all the rage in Hollywood. The backstory to beloved stories and characters. Yes, it's a good way to extend a profitable franchise, but people are also curious. We love to hear how things began. And so this week, we're going to look at the origin stories of well-known hymns loved by Christians around the world. Every one has a story that functions like a frame around a picture. The hymn itself, which has served the church, but of course, when you see the story, then you can see the Lord's hand working behind how it came to be in the lives of people like you and me. And today, we're going to start with my personal favorite hymn, Be Still My Soul. Written originally in German back in the 1700s and based on the text of Psalm 46. Years later, the hymn was used powerfully in the lives of other believers with amazing stories, like a certain Olympic runner. Stay tuned for this origin story to encourage your soul today. And speaking of hymns, this week we're returning to some of our own heritage here at Haven, a release of 20 hymns sung by the historic Haven Quartet, which was a core part of this ministry for nearly 70 years. And this album features music from every era.

just a sample of the hymns sung by the Haven Quartet over the years, each of them on the album released exclusively from Haven called All About Jesus Hymns. This is our way of saying thank you for your gift to this ministry. And on that note, some Haven listeners may not realize this, but programs like this are not funded by the stations we're heard on. 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And now let's get started with Be Still My Soul.

That was Norton Hall Band. Their worship music is so good, so solid. That was Be Still My Soul on this Haven Today. I'm David Wolin, and we're doing something this week that you may do in your own devotions. I do sometimes, and that is to take one of the great hymns of the faith and just reflect on it, meditate on it. You might be someone like me, and this is not false humility here. It's actually true. I, for the life of me, struggle to remember the lyrics of hymns. I often just can't remember them. And sometimes that's even true with my favorite songs that I think I know by heart. I'll often just mess up some of the words, much to the hilarity of my family. But it's not because I don't value the word's meaning. Quite the opposite. So for me, all the more reason to dig in one hymn per day this week, hymns that, with one modern exception coming this Friday, hymns that have been sung for generations and across cultures and denominations, uniting God's people in praise, in song, and with formative, deep, Christ-centered theology. And so there is an amazing story often behind such songs. Deep things do come from deep places in the souls of human beings where God has done something great. So it's sort of like when you see a tall tree, you know there's an invisible root system in the ground just as big. Or a tall skyscraper, you can be sure there's a carefully constructed foundation underneath. As the saying goes, if you want to build tall, you have to dig deep. And so today we'll be digging deep into the stories behind each of these hymns. We'll start with Be Still, My Soul. The lyrics of every stanza apply Christ and the hope of the gospel to the anxious heart, the unsettled mind, the grieving soul, the person in a crisis of any kind. And we'll talk more specifically about those things in a moment. But first, where did this hymn come from? The original words were penned by Katrina von Schlegel. And as you might guess, she's a German woman. She was born in 1697 in Germany. She lived into her 70s, remaining single, and the outcome of her life and the details about it are scant. But it appears that she falls in line with what I think the Apostle Paul had in mind when he said in 1 Corinthians 7, addressing single women devoting their lives to the Lord, in his words, concerned about the Lord's affairs, her aim is to be devoted to the Lord in both body and spirit, undivided devotion to the Lord. And so Katrina von Schlegel wrote many hymns. Of them, 29 were published, and they became part of what churches were singing at that time and that movement, which was known as Pietism. She was part of that. And Pietism would have a ripple effect across all Protestantism and even modern-day evangelicalism. There's a focus about renewing your personal devotion and faith to Christ with repentance and obedience to Him. This influenced the Wesleys in England in the 1700s, in the American colonies, where revival was breaking out in the First Great Awakening, and Katrina von Schlegel's adult life overlapped with that period almost exactly. But of course, she was in Germany, and she spoke German, and she wrote her hymns in German. And I'd be tempted to tell you the name of the hymn in German, and with a last name like mine, Wolin, you'd think I'd be able to do that. But alas, I can't do that. I'd embarrass myself if I tried. So it'll just stay, Be Still, My Soul. Thankfully, a hymn that made it into English. And we owe that to one Jane Borthwick, who was Scottish. In 1855, Jane Borthwick translated this German song into English. The Lord had put a burden on her heart to do that with the number of German hymns. She was fluent in both German and English. She had the heart of a poet and was gospel fluent. The words of this hymn are just beautiful. So much so, you'd have no idea they didn't originate in English. So let's tip our hat to Jane Borthwick for this priceless gift to the church. And now, one last little detail on the origins of Be Still My Soul. The melody of this hymn, the melody you and I know, was unknown to both of these women. It's a patriotic Finnish melody that was written about 150 years after the words of the hymn were written. So, how about that? There was a man who wrote a song in praise of his country that became a melody in praise of the King of Kings and Lord of Lords. And so, Be Still, My Soul is part German, part
Scottish, part Finnish, and now truly international for all Christians in all places. And speaking of Christians living in other places, this is where another storyline enters the story of Be Still, My Soul. Nice touch there, added by our producer, Troy. And if you recognize that theme to the film Chariots of Fire, then you know this story. His name was Eric Little. Back in Paris, the 1924 Olympic Games, and how the heats for his best race, the 100 meters, had been scheduled on a Sunday. He'd grown up the son of missionaries in China. He had a strong conviction about competing on the Lord's Day, and he knew in his heart that he just couldn't do it. So he refused to run. But then he was given the opportunity to run another race, the 400 meters. Not his best race, but he ran his heart out and won gold. The triumphant drama of that story made headlines then, but the story took on a life of its own in the years that followed, an enduring testimony to this day. But how does his story connect with that of the hymn, Be Still My Soul? Well, during that time, this hymn was not yet well-known internationally, but Little was Scottish. So was Jane Borthwick, who had translated and published it in Scotland. Doubtless, Little had learned it there. After the Olympics, he returned to China as a missionary himself, and his impact there was substantial, but not because of his fame as a runner, but because he faithfully preached the gospel and had a deep love for the people of China. And he married another missionary. They had a family there. But the work became increasingly dangerous in the 30s. Communism and the insurgency of that movement was already taking root. Plus, the Japanese army was invading mainland China. So this was a time of terrible suffering and oppression for the Chinese people. Yet Little was devoted to them. He would not leave. He sent his family home, but he remained. He rode a bicycle from village to village, preaching about Jesus. And then in 1943, Eric Little was captured by the Japanese and sent to a prison camp. Yet even there, the Lord was using him like a pastor for fellow prisoners. Yet he's remembered most for the way he cared for children. Those who survived credit him for helping them know and follow Jesus. All this time, though, Eric Little was suffering terribly. And it wasn't just the prison camp. He had a brain tumor, but didn't know it. Excruciating headaches, and of course, no treatments. Throughout this time, though, there was a hymn that had stayed with him. And we know about it because he treasured it, he sang it, and he requested it as he lay dying in a bed. A makeshift band gathered outside his window and played it and sang it for him. This hymn had been with him all these years, its powerful truths anchoring his soul in Christ through every season and every suffering, and now here it was with him as he was finishing the real race God had assigned to him. These words had deep meaning for Eric Little, as they do for all believers in Jesus. But imagine him in that moment, his death approaching, so much pain. His wife and children on another continent, he knew that he'd never have the joy of seeing his daughters grow up. What could possibly be powerful enough to speak peace and hope into that kind of agony? Of course, it could only be Jesus and the hope of his gospel. Now, usually on Haven, we close with a song. We're not quite ready to close yet, but this hymn meant so much to Little, so we're going to play it right now. This version by the Haven Quartet, just the first and last verses, but try to hear them in light of what this would have meant to Little in that moment. Please.

Be Still My Soul, sung for us by the historic Haven Quartet from the recently released album All About Jesus Hymns. More of that later, but I want to return to a few lines of this hymn now. These are phrases that I hope are as dear to you as they are to me. I know in my life, the Lord has whispered the truths to my heart from this song in moments of great trial myself. So the first line of the hymn speaks to a doubt that often rears its ugly head in a difficult moment in the life of a Christian. Maybe it sounds something like this: what did I do wrong? Or, the Lord has abandoned me, or turned against me, or he's punishing me. The Lord is no longer with me. Maybe he doesn't truly love me. If he did, this wouldn't be happening. Have you ever had a doubt like that creep into your heart? Well, if or when it does, that's the moment to preach the gospel to yourself. And these lines do a good job. Be still, my soul. The Lord is on thy side. Bear patiently the cross of grief or pain. Why? Because the Lord is sovereign. He's still on his throne. He does not abandon his own. Don't look at your cross. Look at his. He faithful will remain. And he promises there's joy ahead. That's the first verse. A little farther down, speaking to the storms of life and how Jesus alone is our safety, thinking back to Jesus in the boat with those terrified disciples. The waves and wind still know the voice who ruled them while he dwelt below. Sometimes certain verses of hymns are left out of popular arrangements of them. This song actually has four verses, but often verse 3 is left out, which is a pity. Verse 3 speaks to one of life's greatest pains, grief, bereavement, about how Jesus draws near and how, and this is a deep truth, how he will often reveal himself most clearly in those moments. In the depth of pain is when you often can come to know Jesus best. So I'll finish this message with the words of that third verse. Be still, my soul, when dearest friends depart, and all is darkened in the veil of tears. Then shalt thou better know his love, his heart, who comes to soothe thy sorrow and thy fears. Be still, my soul, thy Jesus can repay. From his own fullness, all he takes away. Truly, it is all about Jesus from beginning to end. Whoa.

0: This is Haven Today. I'm David Wolin, finishing up now the first of a series of programs this week called The Story Behind the Song, and we'll continue diving into the great hymns of the faith and exploring their roots in Scripture and also taking a look at the lives of those who either wrote the hymn or were connected to it in some significant way. But as believers today, for you and me, these great hymns are treasures for us too, which is why it's to our detriment spiritually if we neglect them. And I pray what you're hearing on Haven this week will help encourage you to bring back maybe some of those great hymns into your own devotional life and your worship and your walk with Jesus. And a hymn, of course, is more than a poem to be read. It's a song to be sung. The melodies are intended to stick. And to that end, there is nobody I know who sings them quite like the historic Haven Quartet. And that's why this week we're offering the All About Jesus Hymns album, available exclusively from Haven. This album was released in honor of Haven's 90 years of continuous Christian broadcasting. 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The All About Jesus Hymns album contains 20 of the greatest hymns pointing to Jesus, full of rich theology. 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Again, haventoday.org. I'm David Wolin. Won't you come back again next time? We'll be keeping it all about Jesus. It's the great story here on Haven Today.
1: With SRN News, I'm Bob Agnew in Washington. The Trump administration is charging a group of illegal aliens with fraudulent voting, amongst other things.
2: With 6 weeks remaining until Americans head to vote in the midterm elections, the Justice Department charging 16 people in multiple states with election-related crimes, including illegal aliens allegedly casting ballots in federal elections back in 2022 and 2024. The DOJ saying on its X page, if you are not allowed to vote in our elections, you shouldn't. And if you do, that's a crime. This isn't a partisan issue. Explanation point. Laura Winters reporting.
1: Vice President J.D. Vance on the campaign trail touting Republican accomplishments during the second Trump administration at a campaign stop in North Carolina.
3: We took on Big Pharma, and drug prices are falling faster than they have fallen in 60 years. We banned Wall Street from buying up all of America's homes. And despite the efforts of congressional Democrats like Don Davis, we have delivered no taxes on tips, no taxes on overtime, and no taxes on Social Security.
1: And Vice President J.D. Vance is speaking at the Koury Convention Center to campaign on behalf of Republican Senate nominee Michael Whatley. Japan is in the throes of some very wicked and potentially fatal and very dangerous weather.
4: We've had pretty bad weather the past week, but it seems like today is the worst of it. We're getting really the brunt of the heavy rain. Tokyo Metropolitan Police, from the morning, they've been sending alerts together with the local government, issuing evacuation orders for certain wards within Tokyo. There are people being evacuated to elementary schools and middle schools. There are some rivers that run through Tokyo, including Meguro River. And so they want people to make sure that they are safe.
1: And that is the BBC's Karumi Mori reporting on that weather from Tokyo. This is SRN News. What kind of churches in this country see themselves growing right now? Correspondent Michael Harrington takes a look at the results of a new study.
5: According to a new poll by Lifeway Research, 63% of Pentecostal pastors report that their congregations are getting bigger. Next comes Baptist and non-denominational churches at 57%, followed by Holiness churches at 55%, and Presbyterian Reformed at 53%. Old mainline denominations, including the Methodists and the Lutherans, are much more likely to be shrinking than growing, while others have plateaued. Michael Harrington reporting.
1: Jews around the world are celebrating Yom Kippur today. It is known as the Day of Atonement and is considered the holiest day on the entire Jewish calendar. Under the Mosaic Law, Yom Kippur is a day that the high priest of Israel would enter the Holy of Holies with the blood of an unblemished lamb and make atonement on behalf of the whole nation. This is SRN News. Several media outlets up in arms after being...
6: Time is a precious commodity. God says lives are like grass and flowers. 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
10: I want you to take a trip with me back to

that day when it happened. The event in your life you would like to erase, but you can't. And as soon as I say it, you think of that diagnosis, that death, that betrayal, the loss, the pain, the thing you try every day to forget, to move on.

0: It says in John 16:33 that in this world you shall have tribulation, but be of good cheer. I've overcome the world. And I know of no philosophy or no thought in life that puts those two ideas together. This is really going to be tough. You're going to be stressed. Your life may be in danger and probably will be, but be of good cheer. Sure. Somehow, you know, that is a contradiction in Scripture, but we know why, because God says, I am there. And even when you go through those hard times, I will be there. And sometimes I'll choose to make lemonade out of your lemons. So we're going to talk about that concept today. I think it's a great one.
1: Well, I certainly have to agree. And now here is that conversation featuring Dr. James Dobson and his guests, Don and Brenda Jacobson, on today's edition of Family Talk.
0: Well, Don and Brenda Jacobson have been colleagues and friends of Shirley and me for many years. Don was the owner of Multnomah Publishers for 14 years before he sold it to Random House. I'm still half mad at him for doing that. He published a number of my magnificent books, including Love for a Lifetime. Multnomah published that book in 1988. I think that was before you took over and sold at least a million copies of probably more than that. But also Nightlight for Couples, which was your idea, Don, and then Nightlight for Parents. Honestly, those are two of the books that I'm most proud of, and I appreciate working with you on it. Also, Marriage Under Fire and a number of other books. And Brenda has been a mentor to moms for many years. They have four children, great kids, I might say. And well, we're so glad to have you all here. And we want to talk about your own book, Don. And you've come up not only with a concept about lemonade and have written a book called God Makes Lemonade, True Stories That Sweeten and Inspire. Mm-hmm. But this is going to be a whole series.
2: We're hoping so.
0: It's almost an enterprise. Isn't that what you have in mind?
2: Well, we sure hope so. We believe it. Just the response we've had from people so far seems like it's touching a nerve. So we believe so.
0: Well, why don't you start by putting your spin on what that means to have lemons come into your life and have God then do a miracle and turn them into lemonade?
2: Yeah. Well, the verse you gave, I mean, Jesus is really clear. If you're alive, you're going to have tribulation sometime. I mean, whether you have had it or will have it or are in the middle of it, people are going to go through tough times. And the fact of the matter is that we have little control over it. And it, you know, when your mom said to you, now, I don't know if she called you Dr. Dobson, so is it okay, little Jimmy?
0: Are you kidding me?
2: So she said, Jimmy, make lemonade.
0: I won't tell you all the things she called me.
2: So when she said, Jimmy, make lemonade out of lemons, that was your effort.
0: Yeah.
2: And what these stories are about is stories where people have no control. It's like Joseph. I mean, his brothers throw him into a pit. He's sold into slavery. And yet God does something that he has nothing to do with because God's with him the whole time. And so these stories are for people in the middle of pain, in the middle of discouragement. And that's not when we need to hear people say, hey, it'll be okay. It's just hard to hear that from people that it's going to be okay. But you give them a story, you tell them a story, and they get to see God's faithfulness over and over and again. And it just provides encouragement for that person in that time.
0: Going back to that scripture again, John 16:33, Jesus was talking to his disciples. It's right before he was crucified. And he spoke these words, and he did not say, in this world you might have tribulation.
2: Yeah. Guaranteed.
0: I mean, he said it is a certainty, and most of the men that he was talking to on that occasion were executed.
2: Yeah.
0: So he was serious. He was saying, don't think this is an easy life.
2: Yeah.
0: It's going to be difficult, but be of good cheer. I have overcome it all, and that means you can overcome as well.
2: That's right.
0: And

0: even with the concept you just described about the fact that God can turn lemons into lemonade, he doesn't always.
1: No.
0: I think of Johnny Erickson Tata, who broke her neck all those years ago. I think she was 17 at the time. She's still paralyzed. So sometimes the lemonade comes in another form than in the eradication of the tribulation.
1: Yeah, the lemonade isn't always what we expect. I mean, I'm sure, and if you've read her testimony, you know her, and she would have prayed for healing at that time. But out of that, years later, she'd look back and say, oh my goodness, look what God has done. Presidential commission for the handicapped, you know?
0: Yeah.
1: And she looks back and say, look what God did that he never could have done through this healthy girl. He put her in that position of vulnerability and dependency. And so the lemonade was something she didn't want, didn't wish for, and definitely happened.
0: Brenda, one of the centerpiece stories in God Makes Lemonade was something that happened to Don early in his life.
2: Yes.
0: He was, I think, 24 years of age. And I'm going to ask him to tell a story, but is that an example of what we're talking about here?
2: Oh, absolutely.
0: And were you all married at that time?
2: We had been married for 3 years and had no kids yet. Mm. But it changed our lives.
0: And for the better, but we need to talk about that. Don, it had to do with an afternoon where you decided to go hunting alone.
1: Yeah, it did. I was in commercial construction in the time, loved working outdoors, loved working with my hands, with my body. And that particular day, a gunsmith had told me he'd fixed my gun. And I invited a couple guys to go with me as I went and picked up my gun. And nobody was able to come, but I didn't tell anybody I was going hunting. And I didn't tell Brenda that. I headed out into the woods and a couple different places.
0: That's not real smart, Don. You know, nobody knows where you are.
1: No,
0: you're
1: right?
0: carrying a shotgun.
1: Yeah, 12-gauge shotgun.
0: Yeah. And you just take off late in the day.
1: Yeah. I was a young guy, pretty confident in myself, and just was going to go out just for a quick moment. I grabbed my dog, Big Boy Black Labrador, and we went out, and we were sneaking up, and I could hear the ducks quacking out there. We're sneaking up, and Big Boy was being really loud, and I said, Big Boy, stay, and trying to get him to be quiet. And then I did – you think the other thing was dumb. This was really dumb. Again, I've hunted all my life, grew up in, you know, doing that in our family, and I reached back and whacked him on the rump with the gun, with the muzzle facing towards me, and the gunsmith had fixed it wrong. And next thing I know, I'm laying 5-6 inches of water face down trying to figure out what had just happened. And I laid there for a moment, and I go, oh my goodness, I shot myself. And I rolled over back on my back, still laying in water, and just saw my gun laying in half, knew something had gone wrong, you know. And I just said, Lord, I'm going to need some help on this one. And started asking him. Yeah, I mean, I started trying to shoot SOS shots, but it's kind of hard with a double barrel shotgun that's broken in half. I started yelling. Nobody came. And
0: where did the shell hit you?
1: Right in the side of my stomach, about 4 inches above my hip bone. And one of the most amazing miracles is that not one baby came out. And both you and Ryan know what a shotgun can do.
0: Mm.
1: And not one BB. It's a 12-gauge, number 4 shot, really heavy shot. Not one BB came out. And I'll just flash forward about 30 days after I got out of the hospital. I went back in, and the doctor laid me down on my stomach, and without any anesthesia at all, just went and popped 16 BBs right out of the surface of my back.
0: Uh-huh.
1: And had any of them come out, I would have likely bled to death because I was out there 11 hours before anybody found me.
0: So the shot went all the way through and lodged near your back.
1: Well, yeah, it kind of went everywhere. If you saw my x-rays right now, you'd see BBs spread over in about a 5-inch area because they just kind of went everywhere, nicking organs, intestines, and all of that. And
0: I cannot believe that you didn't bleed to death because a 12-gauge shotgun with number 4 shot will put a hole in a wall.
1: Yeah.
0: I mean, especially up close like that, it would be about 3 or 4 inches in diameter.
1: It was.
0: And you're lying there at least what you thought, you were bleeding to death.
1: Oh, absolutely. I knew I was in trouble, and I was praying, Lord, I need help. I yelled, and nobody came. It was about 4 o'clock in November, and cool night. And then I stood up. I was able to get up. But once I got up, I could not swing my leg forward. I could only rotate my foot back and forth. And there was extensive nerve damage. So I got back down and started to crawl. And at that point in time, I thought I was going to die because I had this unbelievable pain in my chest. And what we found out later was it was a BB going through my heart and depositing itself in my lungs. So if you see my x-rays right now, you see all these BBs in this on the right side, and then you see one sticking over here in my lung. And the amazing thing is in that moment, I prayed, Lord, it was a really quick prayer. I said, Lord, if you're going to take me home, do it quick because it hurts. And in that moment, the pain was gone. I mean, subsided significantly. And I knew if they found me before morning, I was going to live. And that actually plays out later at the ninth day of critical condition. I'll come to that in a moment.
0: All right. Now, that was November in Oregon.
1: Yep.
0: And the sun goes down.
1: Oh, yeah.
0: Very early. Yeah. And it gets very cold up there.
1: Yeah, it does. Yeah.
0: So you're out there by yourself and it's dark getting dark.
1: Almost dark. I started crawling out, I went further, and then I was running out of gas really quick. I knew I'm bleeding to death. And I knew if I kept going to my car, I'd never make it. So I laid down on my side underneath a tree, and Big Boy came and laid by me and just kind of held him during the night while I was
0: waiting.
1: Yep, kept me warm. Yeah.
0: And so through the night, you're lying there. Brenda, what were you doing?
2: So when he was late for dinner, we were planning on having guests for dinner that night, some close friends of ours, to watch a TV show of Who Shot JR on Dallas.
0: Oh.
1: True story.
2: That night was it.
0: Kristen, as a matter of fact, shot JR. Sorry. I don't know. I remember.
2: So when he didn't come home for dinner, I was really shocked, especially since he knew we were having guests over. Finally, they showed up. And I said to Eric and Jerry, I said, Don's not home. And he goes, don't worry about it. You know he has bad tires. Let's just wait till after the show, because it was right at the time for the show.
1: Watch the show.
2: So we watched the show. And at about 10 o'clock, we started calling around, 10 o'clock at night. Now, this happened about 4. So he'd already laid out there for hours. And we called my brother, and he kind of mentioned that Don was wanting to go hunting that day. So we looked. I went outside, and the dog wasn't in the kennel. And we kind of said, So we did some more calling around. Anyway, by about 11:30, we'd kind of figured out for sure that he was hunting. And so we kind of divided teams up. My dad and my brother went to one place and that he has hunted before, and my uncle and my cousin went to another. And because there were no cell phones, my dad said, you stay home and stay by the phone. And I go, I can't stay home. So he said, okay, then you and Eric and Jerry take Roslyn Lake and drive out where he's never hunted before. Mm-hmm. And so we headed out, and I knew those roads well. However, it was really, really foggy that night, and you couldn't see 10 feet in front of you. So as we were driving down, we missed the road. We finally got back on track and went by Roslyn Lake. And out of the corner of my eye, I saw this glisten, which is really strange because the lights were straight ahead. And I said, we need to pull over and check this. So Eric pulled over, and it was Don's car. Mm-hmm. And I went and got my key, and the engine started. He had no flat tires. We just didn't know why. So we went up to the edge of it.
0: Were you panic-stricken by this point?
2: Well, at this point, I was thinking, you know, what are the possibilities? Because those are the possibilities I thought. You know, his car didn't work. So I'm going, then it started bringing foul play or people into this. So that's what we started thinking, is maybe he's being held or, you know, something like that's going on. As we were driving, we went up to the bank, the top of the bank, And Eric yelled, "Dawn!" loudly. And then he goes, "Did you hear that?" And his wife and I looked at him and said, "No." And he yelled again. He goes, "Did you hear that?" And we said, "No." And he goes, "Get back in the car. I'm going in." So his wife and I got back in the car, and Eric started barreling through the woods.
1: And he heard Big Boy barking.
0: Oh, that's what he was hearing.
1: Yeah, well, you heard. No, I was totally conscious. And you ask if I lost conscious. I don't know. I remember being awake a lot. I bet I went to sleep. I may have lost conscious, but I was awake in that moment. And the timing was amazing. You talk about the cool evenings. God just totally used the temperature to slow my metabolism down, which actually came out later because it was very close to hypothermia when they finally got me. But Eric came in.
0: That reduced the bleeding.
1: Big time, yeah. Yeah, yeah, it slowed everything down. By the time Eric, between my voice and the dog, Eric came in. And I know what the voice of an angel sounds like now, you know. It sounds like Eric, you know, right? And but he got there and he said, "Bud, how you doing?" I said, "Pretty good, shot myself." And he said, "Well, I'll go get up." I said, "You know, I was able to walk early. I get up earlier by myself. I'll bet if you helped me, I could get up." Of course, by now I'd lost so much blood. He helped me get up and I just swooned. I went down and he took off running. And I just laid there and he took off to go get some help and went back to the car.
2: So he comes back out to where we were and said, "Brenda, don't worry. Don just shot himself in the midsection." Huh. I just kind of went, "Are you kidding me?" So we went to a neighbor and woke him up and he had told Eric that he was thirsty. So when we went to this farmhouse, he mentioned that, and this farmer brought out some homemade grape juice in this jar and was going to take it out to him.
1: So these guys, they called the fire department, and it's a volunteer fire department, and everybody showed up, a couple of fire trucks, a couple of police trucks, just a lot. But in the meantime, they came back out there, got a coat on me because I was so cold, and they brought this can of grape juice. And I'm so thirsty, I can't wait to drink it. And I don't know about you guys, but I've never met a jar that's going to keep a lid on, especially, I might add, if my friend's not just so thirsty there. But these two big guys, this farmer and my construction worker buddy, could not get the lid open. And, you know, I've been sent home from surgery for drinking a cup of coffee because you'll drown. They don't want it in there in your lungs. And I just felt like there's an old angel sitting over there just saying, "Not happening, boy, sorry." Mm. Yeah, I just didn't let them take the lid off. And just because with where my condition is, I would have drowned in surgery likely.
0: Did you have the energy to pray through the night?
1: I was praying, yeah, during the night and hearing the geese go over and mocking me with their honks and, you know, shouldn't have been out here on, you know.
0: So they got you in an ambulance.
1: Well, actually, they couldn't for a while. What happened was they got the team out there and they tried to get IVs into me and my veins had all collapsed. And so they couldn't move me. And so they called in an ambulance company and they brought in a pair of plastic pants, put them around me, pressurized and pushed the blood back up into my vitals and finally got the IVs back in and were able to start carrying me out. But remember, it was so foggy that night. And this is where it's really, really interesting what God did here.
2: I was sitting in the police car and listening to them keep changing the hospital location to a closer and closer hospital. Finally, they changed it to Gresham Hospital, which was 5 miles from there, but it was a little dinky country hospital. And he was almost dead. But they didn't think he would live the helicopter ride to get to one of the major hospitals. So we went there. But when the police officer said to me, turned around and she said, "I've never seen someone as calm as you are in a situation like this." And that's when I recognized.
0: That's not really your nature, is it, Brenda? Do you typically stay calm?
2: No, not really. In fact, wounds and blood and the thought of that is something that kind of freaks me out. So it was definitely the Lord. But while I was sitting there, they were talking with the Lifelight helicopter and saying, "There is no way we're going to be able to land this helicopter. We might as well go back to home base." And they said, "Well, just keep coming. Just try. We have to try." And so they came, and about 5 minutes before they were going to land, the fog cleared, totally cleared. And the moon shone and the stars shone, and the helicopter was able to land.
1: Yeah, and same thing happened. They picked me up and took me away. The same exact thing happened at Gresham Hospital. Right before we got there, the fog just rolled out, and they landed, and they were scrambling like crazy trying to get out there before the fog. And they got socked in for 5 hours, and mm-hmm. and pretty amazing. As I was being wheeled into the hospital, one orderly said, "You're in luck." Just shot myself. I'm in luck, right? They said, no, Dr. John Brosi is on call tonight. He's on call one weekend, every 8 weekends. He's known in Portland for his ability to deal with wounds because he did his internship and a lot of his doctoring in Africa and had a lot of, just at a time when there was need for that. And so he was just a specialist. What I didn't know at the time is a Christian who also happened to go to our church. I had just never met him. So we went in and they had to do – this was 1980, and they had to warm me up because my body was so close to hypothermia. But again, God did everything, waited until the last moment on everything just to give himself the most glory. But they had to warm my blood up. Everything they did, they had to warm me up and finally did the surgery. And from, I think, about 4 to 7 o'clock, and when he came out of the surgery, went to Brenda and said some kind of sobering things.
2: Yes. The doctor walked up to me and said – if he lives, he'll have a permanent colostomy for the rest of his life.
1: And he'll never walk again.
2: And he'll never walk again.
1: Yeah.
2: If he lives. Actually, his first words to me were, he's still alive, which they hadn't anticipated him living through the surgery.
0: All right. I just looked up at the clock, and we're out of time, which angers me because when I really get into a story like this, you want to hear the outcome. Mm-hmm. We're going to have to make people come back next time because we're not going to get it all said. And the essence of it is that we've got you at the hospital and you're between life and death. You have survived to this moment. You've had a great physician. Who it's obvious the Lord was looking out for you. Be of good cheer. But we still don't know. We know you survived because you're sitting here, but we don't know how.
1: Yeah.
0: And so we're going to pick it up right here next time if you can be with us again.
1: We'd love to.
0: All right. Brenda, thanks for your part in telling this story, and you've got more to say to us. And So we're going to have to say goodbye to our listeners. I'm sorry, folks. It just worked out that way.
3: 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They are one and the same. Well, I'm Roger Marsh, and on behalf of all of us here at Family Talk and the Dr. James Dobson Family Institute, thanks so much for listening today. Be sure to join us again next time right here for part two of the conversation that Dr. Dobson had with Don and Brenda Jacobson. They'll finish sharing their remarkable story of survival and hope. It's coming up right here on the next edition of Dr. James Dobson's Family Talk, the voice you trust for the family you love. This has been a presentation of the Dr. James Dobson Family Institute.
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6: I'm Johnny Erickson Tata, and once I was lunching with Chicago inner city pastors where we were discussing the needs of the disabled people in the city. I wondered whether I should refer to the pastors as African-American or Black. When we discussed Hispanic churches, I became tongue-tied. Maybe it should be Latino. I decided to be upfront and ask them what word I should use. To my surprise, they started laughing because they were struggling with the same thing. Should we call Johnny handicapped or physically challenged? Oh, political correctness drives me up a wall, as it does with those pastors. Isn't it nicer to be upfront, honest, push aside the politically correct protocol, and connect with each other as people? 1 Peter chapter 2 says, show proper respect to everyone. And hey, that works, whether you are red, yellow, black, or white, standing, sitting, or without sight.
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8: Our arguments in and of themselves do not have the power to change a person's heart. However, that is not to say that we must abandon logic entirely or not engage our minds. We need to do what Paul did, which is that we reason with people, engage their minds with the scriptures. And so we need to point to people and say, here's what the Bible is saying, and reason through things with them to help them to see the truth.
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8: We're going to be looking today in Acts chapter 17, in the first half, really, of Acts chapter 17, and we'll see Paul and Silas as they are in Thessalonica and also in Berea. And just to recap where we left off last week, they had been in Philippi, and Paul and Silas got in trouble after preaching in Philippi and ended up in prison. And while they were in prison, they were praising God, and then an earthquake came and they got released from prison, and the jailer became a believer. And that was a wonderful blessing. Until then, all of a sudden, the people decided they wanted them to leave. And so they asked Paul and Silas to leave, and they headed out. And so that's kind of where we pick up in Acts chapter 17 today, as they are leaving from Philippi. And so it was, the first verse here just kind of sets the stage and gives us kind of the sense of what we need to be seeing here. It says, Paul and Silas then traveled through the towns of Amphipolis and Apollonia and came to Thessalonica, where there was a Jewish synagogue. All right, so again, as always, we get a whole bunch of names of places here. I made a map because I felt like that would be helpful. So what we see is that they basically are traveling from Philippi to Thessalonica. And that trip was about 100 miles. And that's a long way to travel at once. And so they stopped at these two other places. From Philippi to Amphipolis was about 30 to 40 miles. From Amphipolis to Apollonia, about 30 to 40 miles. And from Apollonia to Thessalonica, about 30 to 40 miles. So each of these are a nice little stopping point along the way, and that's why they traveled where they did. Eventually, they'll head to Berea, and then down at the end, we see Paul heads down to Athens, which is a long way away. But this is kind of the path that they ended up following on this. And so we aren't told a lot about what happened in Amphipolis and Apollonia, but we know that they were reasonable stops along the way. And we can assume that they may have stopped for the night and maybe had a little bit more time there. Most likely, they were probably still seeking to tell people about Jesus, but these weren't large cities like Thessalonica, and so they weren't places that they spent a long period of time. Thessalonica, however, was a pretty significant city. Thessalonica probably at this time had about 200,000 people living in that town, and it was home to the largest synagogue in the region, meaning that there was a significant Jewish population there. And it was a place that was seated on the sea, so it was a seaport, which makes it significant on its own, but it was also along what is known as the Ignatian Way, which was a major highway in the ancient Roman Empire. And so Thessalonica became a significant place. It was a large city, and it was a place that was very culturally diverse, while it also still had a significant number of Jews there. And so that's where we are at here when Paul comes into this city. And we see that he basically follows the same playbook that he usually does by going to the synagogue first. And we see this in verses 2 through 4. As was Paul's custom, he went to the synagogue service, and for three Sabbaths in a row, he used the scriptures to reason with the people. He explained the prophecies and proved that the Messiah must suffer and rise from the dead. He said, "This Jesus I'm telling you about is the Messiah." Some of the Jews who listened were persuaded and joined Paul and Silas, along with many God-fearing Greek men and quite a few prominent women. And so we are told that he went to the synagogue, and for three Sabbaths in a row, he reasoned with the Jews there. Now, we assume that Paul probably spent more than just 3 weeks in Thessalonica, so we don't know when this three-week period happened, because when we read in 1st and 2nd Thessalonians, he alludes to some of the things that happened there, and there's more that probably would happen in just 3 weeks. So he probably spent more time there, but apparently on three Sabbaths in a row, he came to the synagogue and he talked to the people and told them about Jesus. And I think that we can learn something from Paul's approach here, because we are told three different things, three different ways that he tried to talk to the people about Jesus. The first was that he reasoned from the scriptures. And Paul was a really well-educated guy, and so he was engaging people's minds with logic and with reason, and he was arguing with them from the scriptures. You've probably heard me say, we can't argue people into the kingdom of heaven, and that is absolutely true. Our arguments in and of themselves do not have the power to change a person's heart. However, that is not to say that we must abandon logic entirely or not engage our minds. We need to do what Paul did, which is that we reason with people, engage their minds with the scriptures. And so we need to point to people and say, here's what the Bible is saying, and reason through things with them to help them to see the truth. The second thing that Paul did was that he explained the prophecies. And all of these prophecies, Paul was saying, all of these point forward to Jesus. Now, these would have been people who were familiar with the prophecies, but he was helping them to understand them in a different way. We have a different task ahead of us today, because probably most of the people that we talk to are pretty biblically illiterate. And many of the people that we encounter don't really know how to read the Bible. And so our challenge is to point people to the scriptures, but then help explain it to them, help them to understand it, help them to see why what we read here matters and what is at stake. And this is not something that can happen in the blink of an eye. This is something that probably is going to take some time and some patience as we explain to people, here's what the Bible is actually teaching, and here's why it matters. And then the third thing that Paul did was that he proved that the Messiah must suffer and rise again. And the important phrase there is the word prove. He proved to them these things. Paul wasn't just saying, hey, I want you to take my word for this. This is what I believe. You should believe it too. He was giving them evidence. He was pointing them to the things that showed that these things were true. And as believers today, we should have the same approach as we talk to the world around us. That it's not enough to just say, hey, you should believe this because I think it's true. We need to be pointing people to the evidence of why the Bible is actually authoritative and trustworthy. This process of witnessing to people, of taking them through this path, is going to take time. It's going to require us to be patient with people. We would really like the idea where we can just kind of give people a sales pitch and then they believe. Most of the time, that's not how that works. Most of the time, this is a process that people have to walk through. And think about your own experience. More than likely, things did not just happen overnight. There was a process that happened. And we need to be patient with people, willing to answer their questions, willing to walk with them, willing to start where they are and move them to where they need to be. That's what Paul seems to have done when he came to the synagogue there in Thessalonica, that he showed great patience in explaining the scriptures to the people so that they could come to understand. And the result, we are told, is that some of the Jews began to believe, along with many of the Greek men, and we are told a number of prominent, which probably means high-class and wealthy women in the city. And so there were a number of people who believed, and now we get to see a new church being founded in Thessalonica. Good news, right? Well, for Paul, there were others who were not so happy about it here. And we see verses 5 through 9, the outcome of this. But some of the Jews were jealous. So they gathered some troublemakers from the marketplace to form a mob and start a riot. They attacked the home of Jason, searching for Paul and Silas so they could drag them out to the crowd. Not finding them there, they dragged out Jason and some of the other believers instead and took them before the city council. Paul and Silas have caused trouble all over the world, they shouted, and now they are here disturbing our city too. And Jason has welcomed them into his home. They are all guilty of treason against Caesar, for they profess allegiance to another king named Jesus. The people of the city, as well as the city council, were thrown into turmoil by these reports. So the officials forced Jason and the other believers to post bond, and then they released them. So there was this group of Jews who were unhappy with what Paul had been teaching. And they were very unhappy that he was having people from their synagogue now come to follow his teachings. And so they took it into their own hands that they needed to silence Paul. There was a problem. They couldn't find Paul and Silas. We don't know whether that's because the other believers knew about this and decided to hide them or whatever the case was, but they were unable to find Paul and Silas. And so they said, well, what are we going to do? Because they had already gotten some riffraff from the marketplace to form a riot. And so they went, well, we decided we're going to have a riot. Let's have a riot one way or another. And so instead of getting Paul and Silas and dragging them out, they went to the house where they were staying, a guy by the name of Jason, and they said, well, you'll do. And so they dragged Jason and some of the others out and dragged them out in the marketplace to come and cause all of these problems for them. And so it's kind of funny how this works, that they couldn't come up with Paul and Silas, so they just attacked Jason instead. And it's interesting the way that they approach trying to get Jason and the other believers in trouble. Because they don't talk about the fact that they really were just upset about the fact that they were teaching a different religious belief than what they wanted them to teach. That Paul and Silas were changing what the Jewish people believed. And the reason they didn't talk about that was because the Romans really could care less about what they were teaching. They said, we don't really care about theology. Who cares? You deal with that on your own thing. And so they took a different approach. And instead, they said, you know what these guys are doing? They are committing treason. because they said they have no king but Jesus, and they are against Caesar. Now, of course, that wasn't true. Paul and Silas probably did say that they had no king but Jesus, but they didn't mean that they were against Caesar. Whatever the case was, they were trying to get Jason and the others in trouble. And one of the things that they said is that they have traveled all over the world. Paul and Silas have traveled all over the world, and they have caused trouble everywhere. Now they're disturbing our city too. It's interesting, the words that are used there literally mean they have turned the world upside down. Now, we might point out they actually turned the world right side up where they were, but I would just like to point out, what a compliment. Here are these guys who are upset with Paul and Silas, and what they're saying is, everywhere they go, everything keeps changing. And they're like, yes, we're making a difference. And so they see this and going on, and they come to the city council, and I think the people of the city council recognized what was going on. That they're like, you guys are just trying to cause problems. You're just trying to make a riot. There's no real charges here. And so they really weren't going to arrest Jason, but instead it seems that they fined him and maybe asked him to make sure that Paul and Silas left. And so that's apparently what ended up happening, and they eventually do decide to leave.
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11: Welcome to Key Life. I'm Matthew Porter, executive producer for Key Life, and you're going to be glad you tuned in today. 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Steve gave this message way back in 1978. 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I'll tell you more about The Vault in a little bit, but for now, let's go back in time to enjoy a classic sermon from Steve based on John 8 called Thank God I'm Free. 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
12: We're so busy that sometimes, Father, we forget about you. And then the busyness and the push and the hustle spills over into your place when we want to do your thing and study your word. Father, there's so many problems that are represented in this place that sometimes in the midst of the panic and the hurt and the fear, it's hard to listen and apply and to put it to work in our lives. And Father, there are some here this morning, one who is so lonely that she could cry. Father, another who is afraid and another who can't get the checkbook to balance and another who looks to the future with fear because of physical problems. Father, there's one here who's making a tremendous lifetime choice. There's a family falling apart. And Father, with all of this swirling and much, much more, it's hard sometimes to listen and apply and to hear the soft sound of sandaled feet. And so, Father, we come as your people, understanding that when we came to you the first time, we surrendered it all. The trouble we recognize, Father, with living sacrifices is that it keeps crawling off the altar, and it has with us. But teach us to remember that we are your responsibility, that our lives are your responsibility. Teach us to let go to the sovereignty, the grace of the one we would call Father. Now, Father, we would come before you in this time, asking forgiveness, praising your name for your graciousness, but also praying for the one who stands in the pulpit. They call him Reverend, and Father, you know better, and he does too. We ask now that you would forgive him his sins, that sinfulness might not interfere with your message. We've come to see Jesus and him only, and we pray in Jesus' name. Amen. This morning, we're continuing with our study in the Gospel of John. The text is John 8, 31 through 36. Before we turn to that, I want to take just a moment to review some of the things that we've seen last week. Now, if you were here last week, you'll remember that I took the time to explain why I was not at that time dealing with John 7, 53 through 8, 11. During the week, I've received an amazing number of comments on that omission, enough to require that I say something else about it, so listen very carefully. First, as I pointed out last week, John 7, 53 through 8, 11 is not a part of the original manuscripts. The words in those verses are simply not found in any ancient manuscript before the 6th century. That, ladies and gentlemen, is not something I dreamed up because I didn't like the text. It is simply a matter of fact. Secondly, the fact that I didn't teach this particular portion of the Gospel of John does not mean that I don't believe the Bible. It means that I believe it so much that I don't want to tell you something has the stamp of God's Word, God's inerrant Word, unless it really does. And then thirdly, the fact that I didn't teach that particular portion of the Gospel doesn't mean that I pick and choose what I like and what I don't like. And what I don't like, I throw out. A part of scholarship is to determine in our modern translations what is and what is not a part of the original manuscripts. That discipline is not based on surmise. It's based on a rigorous set of standards, standards of accuracy, reliability, and authoritative evidence from ancient manuscripts. Let me remind you that to teach something as God's Word when it isn't is as sinful and worthy of condemnation as to teach that which is contrary to God's Word. Fourthly, I did not skip those verses because I disagreed with them. On the contrary, I feel that those verses reflect an adequate and real picture of Jesus of Nazareth and his acceptance. I believe when the woman was caught in adultery and she was dragged before Jesus, if that text is an accurate representation of an incident that happened, and I'm by no means sure, I'm going to be studying it more, and we're going to be dealing with it at the end of John. But when that woman was brought before him, and he says, "Woman, where are thine accusers?" And she said, "There are none, Lord." And then he said, "Neither do I accuse thee. Go and sin no more." I believe whether or not that happened, that's the way Jesus is. Let no one go out of here and say, "Steve doesn't believe in God's grace," or "Steve doesn't believe that Jesus forgives because I do." And then finally, for those of you who felt, as a result of what I said last Sunday, that you have in your hands a Bible that is not reliable, let me say that none of the good modern translations fail to point out the problems with this passage. And I know of only one other passage in the New Testament with a similar problem, and that's Mark 16, 9 through 19. And in that case, every good modern translation will point out the difficulties with that passage too. Ladies and gentlemen, one of the miracles of our time is not only the way God has inspired the writers of the Bible, that we have revealed propositional, inerrant truth, but the way the sovereignty of God has overruled the transmission of the text from generation to generation, from copyist to copyist. In 1948, a little Bedouin boy on the coast of the Dead Sea chasing his little puppy threw a rock into a cave. When he threw the rock into the cave, there was a crash as if a clay jar had broken. That beginning small step led to the greatest manuscript discovery in the last 500 years in the Christian church. Out of those caves around the Dead Sea, we found manuscripts that had at least fragments of every book in the Old Testament with the exception of Esther. In the particular case of the book of Isaiah, we found an almost complete text and scroll of the book of Isaiah. Now, here is the important thing. Those manuscript discoveries predated every manuscript that we had in our hands by 1,000 years. And here's another interesting thing. As the scholars began to unravel the texts, as they began to look at these manuscripts, they found that there was no significant difference between the manuscripts we held in our hand and those found in the Dead Sea. I submit that that is a miracle of our time. I submit that you don't send manuscripts through copyist after copyist after copyist, through thousands of manuscripts from generation to generation with no more error than that. The Westminster Confession of Faith states it well, and it says that God not only overruled in the giving of His Word, but also in the transmission of His Word throughout generations. And He did. Now, I'm not here to defend the inerrancy of our modern translations. I'm not called to do that. But I am here to say that the Bible you hold in your hand, if it's an adequate translation, is actually the Word of God. Then last week, if you were here, you remember we examined in detail John 8:12, where Jesus says that He is the light of the world. And we saw that in that statement, He was saying something about Himself. Psalm 27:1, Isaiah 60:19, Job 29:3, and Micah 7:8 all teach that only God, Jehovah, Yahweh, is the light of the world. Jesus said, I am the light of the world. So what He was saying, I'm God. In the statement, He was saying something about the world. It's a dark, fallen race. And if you look around this world and you say everything is wonderful, it's a nice place to live, everything is going fine, you ought to take your blinders off or your rose-colored glasses. In the statement, He was saying something about the requirements of being in the light. John 8:12. He who follows me, Jesus said, will not walk in darkness. You got to follow Him. In the statement, He was saying something about those who live outside the light. To be lost in a dark world and to die that way is the supreme tragedy. And then finally, in the statement, Jesus was saying something about those who live in His light. In John 12:26, we are called, if you're a believer, the children of light. Now I'm starting at the 31st verse of the 8th chapter of the Gospel of John.
13: Thank you, Steve. All this week, we're enjoying a sermon from Steve called Thank God I'm Free. And we're pausing now, going to hit the pause button, but we will continue from right here tomorrow. And of course, this is just one sermon from a series on John that Steve preached way back in the late 70s. And for as little as $5 a month, you can access that entire sermon series right now at keylife.org/vault. That's V-A-U-L-T. We have thousands of classic sermons like this one that are essentially trapped on old tapes in reel-to-reels. And those sermons won't be playable much longer, but thanks to your ongoing financial support, we're constantly working to preserve those timeless messages of grace for us and for future generations. 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There's also, check this out, a four-part sermon series called Our Guilt, God's Grace, and we just made available a TV series Steve did with the late Tony Campolo way back in the late 90s called Hashing It Out. You gotta see that. Again, the place to go is keylife.org/vault. Hope you will join us in this ongoing effort. Let me ask you something. Have you been working hard at getting better? How's that going? It's exhausting, right? If you've been struggling, I think you'll appreciate a reminder from Steve and a sermon called Getting Better, and it's based on Ephesians 2. 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

0: With SRN News, I'm Bob Agnew in Washington. Three news organizations whose journalists were banned from the White House last week are suing President Trump and three top advisors, calling the abrupt lockout a direct assault on the First Amendment. Amy Kristen Sanders is professor of media law and First Amendment studies at Penn State.
1: This administration has a history of trying to limit journalists' ability to report critically on the administration, and he actually seems to sort of strike back.
0: Politico, CNN, and MS Now said in a joint statement today they are bringing the federal lawsuit in a bid to immediately restore access for their reporters. Republican Senator Bernie Moreno calls for elections next year in Venezuela. He says the acting president there, Delcy Rodriguez, was part of the Maduro government, cannot be trusted moving forward.
2: We need to have elections in Venezuela. Obviously, they're not ready for elections today, but I think it's extremely important to set a date. I've suggested July 24th of next year. That's Simon Bolivar's birthday. Previous elections had it being Chavez's birthday. As you know, Simon Bolivar was the liberator of Venezuela and Latin America.
3: Yes.
2: And President Trump is the modern liberator of Venezuela. Yes.
0: President Trump's arch could include a military facility.
4: President Trump is now saying the 250-foot triumphal arch he wants to build in Washington will also serve a defense purpose. In a social media post, he says it would become a top-grade military complex able to store ammunition and host drones and snipers on the roof and plaza areas. He claims to be acting at the, quote, strong request of the military. The U.S. Commission of Fine Arts approved the arch proposal this week, but it faces legal opposition. Three Vietnam veterans and an architectural historian have filed a lawsuit to stop construction, saying the project lacks required congressional authorization and would block sight lines between the Lincoln Memorial and Arlington National Cemetery. Jennifer King, Washington.
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8: Watching. By the time the conference was over, the president won a pledge.
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13: Hi, friends. Welcome to In the Market with Janet Parshall. So glad we're going to be spending the hour together. You know how often I say that what we need to do is walk through life with the Bible in one hand and the newspaper in the other? Well, our conversation this hour is going to help us do just that. In the Bible, we're going to concentrate on a particular character in the Old Testament who kind of, well, he pops up out of nowhere, but boy, does he make history. He makes so much history that you wonder why, being one of the greatest prophets that ever lived in the Old Testament, he didn't get a book named after himself. And then he took on some pretty major foes, and yet he lived a life that tells us how we need to negotiate the stormy waters of a post-21st century anti-truth culture. We're going to talk about the Elijah Mandate with Amir Safadi. I'm so glad he is with us, and I'm so glad if you have never read his books or never met him, this is going to be your opportunity to do it. He is

0: Anya Kravick. Welcome to Family Life Today.
1: Thank you, Cheryl. It's an honor to be here.
0: So I just want to kind of get to know you a little bit more. We were chatting a little bit before, but I would love to know how the two of you met, how long you've been married, how many children you have.
1: Yeah, all great questions. The love story began, right? In the beginning.
2: In the beginning was our high school.
1: Yeah.
2: Gotcha. So the short answer is we met in high school. We became mm-hmm. fast friends. And several years after high school, we were reconnected by a mutual friend. Mm-hmm. Mm-hmm. And he called and he said, "Hey, I saw Trevor and he would love it if you would join us out at the bars."
1: Mm-hmm. Yeah. This was my 21st birthday celebration.
0: Okay.
1: And I was a prolific drinker already.
0: Okay.
1: Before 21 because of some things in my past. Mm.
2: And I was walking very closely with the Lord. Mm. And so I was like, well, I am not going to be going out to the bars drinking with you. However, he called a year later, this mutual friend of ours. Mm-hmm. And he said, "I ran into Trevor. Here's his number. You should call him." So I called him on the phone. His roommate answered the phone. And he said, "Trevor, it's a girl." And I thought, okay, I'm 24. I'm working at a law firm. I have a pretty good job, pretty subtle. Do I hang up the phone now?
0: Mm-hmm.
2: Or what do I do? Are we 15? Like, what's happening here? I thought, well, this is pre-caller ID. So if this gets weird, I'll just hang up and it'll be okay.
1: Oh, it got weird and she didn't hang up. But just to clarify the story. So when I hear it's a girl calling, I'm thinking, what girl did I give my number to that might be reaching out to me? And I'm not going to remember their name based on their voice because it was so loud in the clubs and the bars that I was at. And I pick up the phone and it's Tanya. And I immediately recognized her voice because my brain wasn't scrambled back then when we were sharing locker space. And so we got to catch up a little bit. And then I said, "Well, hey, I'm in Milwaukee all the time. Would you like to go out to the bars with me?" Of course, because that's my lead.
2: And I said, I don't drink.
1: And I said, "Well, how about the club? Do you dance?"
2: I was like, "No, I'm not really much of a dancer."
1: All right, I'm like, okay, you know, bottom of the ninth, I'm on my, you know, third to bat. If I strike out on this, she's going to be gone. So I said, "Well, what about going to a play? Would you go to a play?"
2: I was all in for the play.
0: Okay.
2: So he came in to visit. We went to the play. And in the morning, he visited my church. And I was attending a 90% Hispanic church at the time. That's the church that I really started growing in my relationship with the Lord at. And it was not necessarily a seeker-friendly church. It was a church where you came to learn and grow.
0: Yes.
2: But he wanted to visit, so he did.
1: Yeah. And I can only articulate that the Lord met me in that place in a very unique way, speaking to my soul and asking me a question of what was I doing with my life? And I don't know about you, but when you hear a voice in your head that asks you a very personal question like that, you can't deny it's from outside of this universe.
0: Absolutely.
1: And so I thought, well, I got to be honest. And I was making a mess of my life. And so the next part of the conversation was, would you surrender your life to me? And so in that very moment, in a church that was very uncomfortable to me, picking up banners in the background and tambourines, and the lead pastor was playing the bass guitar. This was a serious worship team.
0: Oh, I love it, yes.
1: And I just felt out of place. But the Lord, like, ushered me into, like, the children's area, right? In that moment, I just gave my life fully to the Lord, surrendered 100%. Yeah.
0: I love how God, he uses everything, right? He wastes absolutely nothing. So he would use your desire to reconnect with an old friend to bring you back to him. Yeah. How precious that is. And that you were in a place where you were stretched already, right? So to ask you in a place where you were already uncomfortable, to get a little bit more uncomfortable and lose yourself to me is such a loving thing for our Father to do. Yeah. You were a Christian in high school. How did you come to faith, Tanya?
2: So I grew up knowing about the Lord and knowing about who he was. But it was sometime later in my early 20s that I really came to kind of not a crisis of faith, but a question of faith, maybe. I had been surrounded by individuals who were from many different denominations that were saying a lot of different things. And so I just really wondered, like, what's really true? what is this God all about? They're all reading the same Bible.

0: Well, but they're all telling me very different things. Mm-hmm. And so I had a moment where I made a decision that I really wanted to know who he was personally. And so was led through a prayer to really talk to the Lord and invite him to take control of my life. Mm-hmm. I was on my way to a job. And when I got there, one of my coworkers was there who wasn't expected to be there. He worked at one of the churches that I had been visiting during this journey of trying to spiritual curiosity, I guess. Mm-hmm. And I said, John, you know, what are you doing here? I didn't see you on the schedule. And he said, I was on my way to work today and I really felt like I needed to be here because there was something you needed to tell me that happened.
1: Mm.
0: And so my very first moment after that was really realizing that it wasn't a God who was out there in the clouds. It wasn't a God who I just knew about, mm-hmm. but that he saw me.
1: Yeah.
0: He knew me in that moment and he knew that I needed to know how real he really was.
1: Yeah.
0: And so he showed up real quick, which was just his kindness right in that moment.
1: And
0: so,
1: his mercy.
0: Yes. Yes.
1: Because there's a vast difference between knowing about God and there's even a vast difference between believing in Jesus
0: right.
1: and surrendering to him as yes. Lord, right? We can go for many, many, many, many years believing, even yeah. going to church, even being active in fellowship
0: yeah.
1: without really surrendering our lives to the Lordship of Jesus Christ. And that is what he is after. He's after
0: right.
1: our whole life so that he can transform that life and conform us to the image of his son.
2: I don't know if this is true for you, but it's super easy for us to let our schedules squeeze in everything except for the person I married.
3: Oh, yeah.
2: Work, kids, everything competing for our attention. And before you know it, your marriage has slipped into autopilot. You don't always notice you're drifting apart until it's already happened.
3: And that's exactly why Family Life's Weekend to Remember exists. Mm. 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
3: That's half.
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1: So how did the two of you know that you were it for each other and you got married and you now have how many children? Go ahead.
4: Yeah. So not a glorifying story for our own standpoint, we started dating after that date, quote unquote date and time at church. I knew that I was interested in going long term with Tanya, but I was resistant because of my past. Mm. I didn't have a good model of what it looked like to go the distance with another person. And I was unsure of myself. You know, I had just like fully put my faith in God at that time. And so as we dated, it was a struggle as I felt like I was a long distance runner catching up to the lead runner in a team I couldn't compete with spiritually.
1: Mm-hmm.
4: But the Lord is faithful and he allowed me to start to learn more. So we were spending a lot of time together. I invited her on a camping trip, and in that camping trip, we shared a tent. And I got to tell you, Christians, don't share a tent with the opposite sex that you're attracted to.
1: Point blank and period. Just don't.
4: Yeah.
0: Yes.
4: There you go. And so we decided to be intimate, and after that, both...
0: In August, shockingly in August, I thought I had the flu. Went into the doctor and they said, we want to do a pregnancy test. So I said, well, I can't be pregnant. When I was 19, I was told that I couldn't have children.
1: Mm-hmm.
0: And so they said, oh, okay, well, we need to run this anyway. So we're going to run it. And I said, okay. And before I'd even returned home, the phone was ringing, telling me that I needed to start taking prenatal vitamins and so excited and congratulations. And it was a very difficult phone call.
1: Yeah.
0: Because I thought this isn't how it's supposed to be.
1: This
0: isn't what I thought. But also so overwhelmed that the Lord would allow me to have something that man had said I couldn't. But the great physician said you can.
1: Absolutely. Yeah.
0: And so Less than 3 months later, we were married. Mm-hmm. We had our first child, and then we continued to have children.
1: Oh, did you?
0: So 4 children in 5 years.
1: Oh, my.
0: And they're a miscarriage as well. Mm-hmm. And so in his sense of humor and the God of abundantly more just showed off.
1: That was an Ephesians 3:20 mother.
0: Right? So we are very thankful. We are the parents of 4 of the most amazing people we've ever known in our whole lives.
1: Yeah.
0: And parenting them has been a great joy. They're all adults now. We have our first grandbaby.
4: Mm-hmm. Yeah. And we'll be celebrating 25 years of marriage this October.
1: Oh, congratulations. Yeah. That's so wonderful. Yeah. You know, God is the best redeemer of our stories, right?
0: Yep.
1: Every bit of our story is woven into his greater story, right? Yep. And he redeems all of it. And mm-hmm. here you are with That's 4 right. children and 25 years later.
0: Right.
1: And you are a couple on mission, which we are getting ready to talk about right okay. now. But before we do that, I know that there are a lot of people at home thinking, what is mission?
4: Yeah, I think early on, we knew we didn't know much about parenting godly children or living a God-honoring marriage. And so we developed a little bit of a mission statement as a family. Mm-hmm. And we just prayed, Lord, we want to go where you want us to go. We want to do what you want us to do. We want to say what you want us to say. We want to serve who you want us to serve. Mm-hmm. And
0: I think mission for us was realizing that we wanted to live for something bigger than ourselves.
4: Yeah.
1: Mm-hmm. So when did that realization happen? Was that like after you immediately got married? Was that after some time?
4: Yeah,
0: that's
4: the
0: a really
4: timing
0: good question.
4: Of it. So, I mean, obviously, if you have a household with toddlers or young mm-hmm. children, you realize that it feels like chaos. Mm-hmm. And so
0: organized chaos.
4: Yeah.
0: It was organized.
4: She's the organized
1: you were organized?
4: Part.
0: I'm organized. Yeah. Yeah. Oh, so it was organized chaos.
1: Bless you. With 4 children mm-hmm. in 5 years. Bless your heart. Like, I'm applauding you over here. I don't know if I can do it in the mic or not.
0: We all have different gifts, right?
1: We do.
0: We all have different gifts.
1: That would not have been mine. I'm just telling you right now.
4: Well, the Lord had surrounded us with people who really believed in us early on. Mm-hmm. And so I remember some of the first things we got invited to consider doing were running a nursery at the church, like being part of that. And
0: teaching a financial class was really early on.
4: I literally remember holding Sebastian in my arms as we're walking around our small group that we're leading in this financial class, and they just loved having him there. And so we would hand him off while we're leading small groups in the church on finances.
0: And then for our, you know, once we started leading marriage groups, then it was our daughter Tirza or our daughter Shiloh or our son Tanner all being walked around while we were engaging in community with other people who wanted to live for something bigger than themselves, who wanted to keep learning and keep growing.
4: Right. And during this time, like, I was holding down a full-time job in the IT sector. And so anyone works IT, they know it's more than 40 hours a week.
1: Yes.
4: And then Tanya.
1: Or anyone married to anyone who works IT.
0: Right? Yeah. Yes. Right.
4: And Tanya was at home doing the heavy lifting of managing our household and the children. And so there were times that we weren't clicking together on this in the same direction. And so there were moments that we had to just realign the wheels. As we ventured in and out of these different ministry opportunities, we met with a pastor who was very wise, and he gave us a challenge. And the challenge was basically that God has laid a buffet out in front of you, right? As a leader of the church, we can have you plugged into all these different things and giving, giving, giving, and serving, serving, serving wherever we need you to. But what would be your best contribution to the body of Christ? And so that allowed us to take a time of reflection. In that same time frame, we transitioned away from that church, actually, even though that was great wisdom, into a larger church body, and decided, you know, at 6 years into our marriage, maybe we ought to go and attend a getaway to invest in our marriage relationship.
0: It was the first time in 6 years that we weren't pregnant or breastfeeding.
4: And we had started or continued on the path of hosting these small groups, but started changing our topics from finance to marriage.
1: Sure.
4: Because it's sort of what we needed at the time.
0: Yeah, we actually had a really healthy marriage. Mm-hmm. We were doing very well, but neither of us had an example of, like Trevor said earlier, how to live out a godly marriage, how to raise our kids to know and love Jesus. We just didn't have that example, either one of us, coming in. And we'd heard about the Weekend to Remember on the radio.
1: Okay.
0: And so we thought, well, let's go do this. Like, if it's our first time away in 6 years, let's go do something that would be good for our marriage. And had no idea what to expect. We went and we laughed so hard and we had so much fun. And when we came home from that event, we brought lots of resources home. I remember having all these conversations and telling people we had the greatest time. We laughed together. We got to talk through things that we don't necessarily have time for. And every person without fail that we shared that with said, "We are so sorry. We had no idea your marriage was struggling."
1: Really?
0: And so that is really the statement that the Lord used to draw our heart into starting to get involved with family life, because we thought, how could we be part of changing the way that people think of proactively investing in their marriage?
1: Yes.
0: Because we did not attend in a place of brokenness. We were in a very good place. We just needed some tools, some encouragement. We needed to hear that we weren't alone in the things that we were learning and facing and wanting to grow in. And we found that. And so that's really how the Lord drew our hearts to family life as a ministry. We started volunteering with a Weekend to Remember team. At the time, that was really the only way to be involved with family life as a volunteer, was to be part of the Weekend to Remember team. And so we started that. That was in 2008.
4: And I want to say, like, the reason why we decided volunteering at a Weekend to Remember was the best next step wasn't because we just showed up there and we're like, oh, we want to be part of this team. Right. It was in part due to the fact of the responses we were receiving. But there was a couple that was praying mightily for the Lord to do a work in this city that we are part of. And they came over through a connection and had coffee with us.
0: So they were the directors of the volunteer team. Okay. So this was an exploratory conversation to learn more about what it looks like to serve.
1: Okay.
4: So mind you, I'm on the floor changing diapers. Tanya's managing things in the house.
0: All four kids are in, like, either pull-ups or diapers.
1: Okay. Right?
4: They're at our house and they're like, "We think you guys would just be perfect to be volunteers for the team."
0: We're like, we have no idea what we're doing. Are you kidding me? And so we said yes. They said, "We believe you'd be perfect, and we're going to help teach you, and we think you're the right people to say yes."
1: So that was the start of you beginning to make intentional moves to being a missional couple, correct?
0: Yeah.
4: Connected to family life, right?
0: Because we'd already been leading ministry in different contexts and very much caring for people in our community, in our church family. And that's missional, and that's significant.
1: Absolutely, it is. Yeah. I think what I'm hearing you say is that mission is to live for something bigger than yourself. And that it, we're talking, since we're talking to a hopefully a faith-based audience, right? We're talking about that God has called you into.
0: Right?
1: So living for that, for His purposes for your life. And that living as a missional couple, how would you define that? What does it mean to live as a couple on mission?
0: Well, just real quick, I just want to go back to what you just said, because we believe very strongly that God prepared the good works for us to work in.
1: He absolutely did.
0: In advance.
1: Let's just say that scripture, right?
0: Yeah.
1: What is it, Ephesians?
4: 2:10.
0: Is it 2:10?
1: We've been created in Christ Jesus to walk in good works. We are essentially a masterpiece with a mission. That mission has eternal implications. It came from eternity for us to move in history in it, and it has impact into eternity.
0: Yeah, He prepared the good works. And so I think as believers, sometimes we think, oh, I should be doing more. And that verse should really free us up, that He prepared the work. We don't have to manufacture it. We get to walk in it.
1: Can we say that again?
0: Right.
1: He prepared the work. We don't have to
0: manufacture it.
1: Right.
0: We just get to walk in it.
1: Right.
0: Yeah.
1: So it really is just a following of God into where He's already working, and that He has already designed us to work it alongside Him, right?
0: You got it.
4: Yeah.
0: Sorry, thanks for letting me go back to that.
4: No, it's great. So being a missional couple, and what that means to us is, again, it is tied out that God has created a work for us to walk into. And it shouldn't be like walking outside in Orlando in 98 degree temperature.
1: No, it shouldn't.
4: No.
1: It should not. No, especially, it just shouldn't.
4: Yeah, it just shouldn't. And so when we encounter resistance in something that we want to try to accomplish, knowing that we can set that aside and that we can pursue something different, and knowing that God's going to make the path clear. But that doesn't mean sometimes our first step might not be in the mud or off the path a little bit, or through the humidity as we try to struggle in understanding what's mine and what's God's with this.
1: Right.
4: And so I think a lot of it has to do with just that question, like, will you give your life to me? And I said I would surrender it to you.
1: Right.
4: And so what does that surrender look like? And it's truly letting him in all aspects of my life.
1: Right.
4: And he controls the outcomes.
1: Absolutely. Our job is obedience. God's is outcomes. Right. It's almost like the waving of the white flag. Like, I give up. You have complete control of every bit of territory in my life. It belongs to you to reconstruct, to manage how you will, and it's yours. And that really is what it is, to surrender to him. And then also, then consequently, you'll follow him into the mission that he has pre-purposed for you to fulfill, right?
3: 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And guess what? We've got Cheryl back tomorrow with Trevor and Tanya. We'll see you then.
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5: In Mark chapter 5, Jairus came to Jesus desperate to save his dying daughter. But before they arrived, the news came, "Your daughter is dead." Mourners had already filled the house. Jesus stunned the crowd by saying, "She's not dead, but asleep," and they laughed. Verse 40 says, Jesus put them all outside, only allowing the girl's parents and three disciples to stay. Why? Because faith and unbelief don't mix. One will always drive out the other. Would Jesus invite you into the room? Hebrews 11:6 says, "Without faith it is impossible to please God." I want to be where Jesus is working. I want to see lives changed and miracles unfold. Don't let doubt keep you outside the room. Let God deepen your faith so you don't miss what he wants to do in your life.
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6: 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I'm Adam Holtz for Plugged In by Focus on the Family.
9: You're not a perfect parent.
10: What?
9: And your child is not a perfect child.
11: This is Focus on the Family Minute with Pastor Juan Sanchez.
9: And your child does not need a perfect parent. Your child has a perfect Savior. And that's what your child needs. Mm. What your child needs is for you to be a faithful Christian. And that's what's important for us to understand.
10: That's a big statement.
9: Yeah, and so I think sometimes we overcomplicate what we're doing. What we're really doing is we're growing in Christ's likeness before our children.
10: Yeah.
9: And we're doing what God has called all of us to do as Christians. We're modeling Christ-likeness, Ephesians 4:11 through 16. We're speaking the truth in love to one another until we all grow in Christ-likeness. And then we just kind of helpfully correct one another.
11: You can hear more parenting insights from Juan Sanchez and his wife Janine at familyminute.org.
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13: 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And the design he chose is the best. Homology? 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
17: This court sentences you to 30 days. Next case, bailiff.
18: Odyssey Municipal Court, docket number 33133, petition for sentence reduction. F. Bailey Babcock, representing.
17: Yes, Your Honor, that's us. All right, Mr. Babcock, make your case.
19: Your Honor, my client has served half of his sentence without objection or complaint. But the terms of his sentence have made it almost impossible for him to earn a living. That must be construed as cruel and unusual punishment. Further, he has gone from being a productive member of society to being a burden on the community. Surely this wasn't the court's intention when it handed down its judgment.
17: Surely. What solution do you propose?
19: We humbly request that his sentence be reduced to time served, and that he be allowed to once again pursue his livelihood.
17: I see. Well, his record shows exemplary behavior, and since his conviction was of a strictly nonviolent nature, I'll consent to your request. Sentence is hereby reduced to time served. That means you're free to go, Mr. Rathbone?
20: Huh? Free? I'm free? You mean that's it? No more picking up trash or cleaning the park?
19: Nope. Congratulations.
20: Hey, you did it, Babcock. Hey, I want to thank you. And thank you, Your Honor. And I just want to say...
17: Please, Mr. Rathbone, don't say anything. Just go before I change my mind.
19: Come on, Bob. Let's get out of here.
20: Right.
17: Next case, bailiff.
18: Docket number 33134, People versus Lyle Erickson.
19: Bart? Bart, slow down. Where are you going in such a rush?
20: Where am I going? Where do you think? I'm going to get my store back from Edwin Blaggard.
21: You want to what?
20: Buy back the Electric Palace from you.
21: Surely you jest.
20: Surely I don't. Edwin, I told you before, I really love this place and I want it back. Now, I'll give you $5,000 down and pay you off the rest.
21: Where did you get $5,000?
20: Well, let's just say I put it away for a rainy day. Look, who cares where I got it? The point is, I have it, and I'm willing to give it to use. What do you say? Is it a deal?
21: In a word, no.
20: No?
21: No.
20: But
21: however, the store is doing well, thanks in no small part to your management. And you are therefore more than welcome to stay on, if you so choose.
20: Yeah, but listen...
21: Bart, you've really caught me at a bad time. I'm on my way to the Harlequin Theater to rehearse my new production. One of my greatest roles, Shylock in The Merchant of Venice. If you'll excuse me. Shakespeare, the car!
22: Right out back, sir.
21: Ah, well then, the door!
22: Opening it now, sir.
21: Farewell, faithful Bart. A flight of angels sing thee to thy rest, and be sure to lock up when you leave. Ta-ta!
20: Be sure to lock up when you leave. Ta-ta! Oh, ta-ta him. There has got to be a way for me to get this store back. It's my inheritance. Yeah, but I am the one who built it up. I'm the guy who turned it into something to be proud of, and then Regis gives it to you free and clear. It ain't fair. It ain't fair. Wait a minute. Wait a minute. Not free and clear. Inheritance? That's it. Inheritance. Where's the phone? Oh, Barty boy, sometimes you really outdo yourself. Hello, operator? Would you get me the number for the Internal Revenue Service, please? That's right. The IRS.
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1: How now, Shylock? What news among the merchants? Tell us, do you hear whether Antonio have had any loss at sea or no?
21: Ha! A bankrupt, a prodigal who dares scarce show his head on the Rialto. A beggar that used to come so smug upon the mart. Let him look to his bond.
1: Why, I am sure if he forfeit, thou wilt not take his flesh. What's that good for?
21: If it will feed nothing else, it will feed my revenge.
4: Bravo! Bravo! That was wonderful!
21: Well, thank you very much, whoever you are, but I wasn't finished yet.
1: Oh, sorry. Are you Mr. Edwin Blaggard?
21: The one and only. Who are you?
1: My name is Leech.
21: I'm so sorry.
1: My card.
21: Harold J. Leech, Internal Revenue Service.
1: You from the IRS? I'm a field agent.
21: What can I do for you, Mr. Leech?
1: My office has learned that you recently inherited some property. A store called the Electric Palace?
21: Yes, but I paid the property tax on it.
1: Oh, we know. Unfortunately, what you haven't paid is the inheritance tax.
21: Inheritance tax?
1: Yes, I have the bill right here.
21: $5,000?
1: No, wait. Let me see that. Oh, sorry. There, that's right.
21: Well, I should think so. $10,000?
1: With penalties and interest, yes. You really shouldn't ignore our notices, Mr. Blaggard.
21: Notices? What notices?
23: We've never received any notices.
1: We sent them to your store. That is unfortunate. You see, the money is now due in full.
21: But I don't have $10,000.
23: Can't we work out some sort of payment plan, Mr. Leech?
1: Of course. But I'll need at least half before I leave town tomorrow.
21: Half? I don't have that either.
1: I see. Well, if you can't pay, then I'm afraid you'll have to attach your businesses, including this theater.
21: What?
23: Can't we work out a payment plan for the payment plan?
1: I'm sorry, I really am. But there's nothing I can do. The paperwork has already been filed, and the only way to stop it is to get me that down payment. I'm staying at the Odyssey Hotel. By the way, I really did think your performance was wonderful.
21: How nice! I'll be the finest actor in debtor's prison.
23: There aren't any debtor's prisons here, sir.
21: Oh, what am I going to do, Shakespeare?
23: Well, there's always a loan.
21: Have you forgotten? No bank will have us.
23: Credit cards?
21: Maxed out.
23: Then I have but one suggestion left, sir.
21: And that is?
23: Talk to Jack Allen.
21: Ah. Oh, what a rogue and peasant slave am I.
3: Edwin, what's the matter?
21: Matter enough. Jack, faithful friend, I have something I must ask you. It's very difficult for me to do so, but extremely important nonetheless.
3: What is it?
21: Will you loan me $5,000?
3: What?
21: Please, Jack, please.
3: Edwin, what is this all about?
21: Oh, I've had a visit from the IRS. They told me I owe an inheritance tax on the Electric Palace to the tune of $10,000.
2: $10,000?
21: That's just what I said. They're letting me pay it off in $5,000 installments, but the first one is due tomorrow. If I don't pay, they'll attach the store. Please loan me the money, Jack. Please.
2: I would if I could, Edwin, but I don't have $5,000.
21: Oh. What about Jason?
2: He's on a fishing trip. I wouldn't know how to get in touch with him.
21: Oh, cursed fate. The real irony is I actually will have the money soon.
2: You will?
21: Mm-hmm. As you know, we are currently in rehearsals for one of my best roles, Shylock in The Merchant of Venice. Mm-hmm. We have money pledged for every ticket, but I won't actually get the money until we open, and that's not for another 4 weeks.
2: Hmm. Must be some other way to get the money. Bart?
21: Bart, old friend and comrade.
20: Oh, so now that you need money, I'm your old friend and comrade.
21: Please, Bart, I beg you. I have nowhere else to turn. You're my last hope.
2: You have $5,000?
20: As a matter of fact, yeah.
21: I'm at your mercy, Bart. Will you loan me the money?
20: Yeah, sure.
21: Oh, thank you, thank you, thank
2: you. A minute, Edwin, please. What kind of interest rate are you charging, Bart?
20: No interest.
21: None?
20: Nope.
2: That's too rich. You must want something.
20: Hand me that pad of paper and a pen, will you? Mm-hmm. We'll just throw up a little contract here. Now, let's see. Bart Rathbun hereby agrees to loan Edwin Blackguard, that's what, two A's?
21: Yes.
20: The sum of $5,000, interest free.
21: Uh-huh.
20: Now, you say you're going to get the money in 4 weeks.
21: As soon as my show opens, yes.
20: Edwin Blackguard.
21: Two A's.
20: Yeah, I got it. Agrees to repay the $5,000 to Bart Rathbone in exactly 4 weeks. Sound good?
21: Sounds very good. Hand me the pen.
20: Sure. But, just to make it interesting.
2: I knew it. The other shoe. All right, Bart. What do you really want?
20: I'll write it down.
2: Probably your firstborn child.
21: Good. I'm a bachelor. Although I suppose he could take Shakespeare.
20: There.
21: In the event that Edwin Blackguard fails to repay the $5,000 on time, Bart Rathbun will immediately take ownership of the Electric Palace and the Harlequin Theater.
2: Bart!
20: It's the same deal he's getting from the IRS, only mine's better. I'm giving him the 4 weeks.
21: That's true, Jack.
2: Oh, you're all heart, Bart.
20: What's the big deal? He's already got the money coming in, right?
21: Right.
20: So, as long as the show opens, there's nothing to worry about. We got a deal?
21: Hand me the pen.
2: Edwin, wait.
21: Jack, I have no other choice. Bart, you've got yourself a deal.
20: Hello? Clean sweep floor service? Bart Rathbun here. Listen, the floor of the stage at the Harlequin Theater is looking real ratty. It needs a nice cleaning and a good thick coat of wax. Think you can handle that for me? Great.
21: Oh, hurry up with the door, Shakespeare. We missed an entire day of rehearsal yesterday, and we must make up for it today.
23: After you, sir.
21: As it should be. Now, we'll begin with Shylock. Act 1, Scene 3.
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6: 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We always love hearing from you.
21: A broken leg, Shakespeare. A broken leg!
23: I'm so sorry, sir.
20: Edwin, I came as soon as I heard. How did this happen?
21: How did this happen? How? Somebody waxed the stage floor. That's how.
23: He slid all the way across it and landed in the orchestra pit. Oh!
20: Must have been painful.
21: My bass drum will never be the same.
20: Boy, talk about rotten luck.
21: Oh, don't play innocent with me, Bart. You waxed that floor, didn't you?
20: I most certainly did not. I had the clean sweep floor service do it.
23: Bart, how could you?
20: Hey, it looked really ratty. I thought I was doing you a favor.
21: Oh, please. This all makes sense now. You called the IRS.
23: And kept the notices about the inheritance tax from us.
20: I don't know what you're talking about.
21: But I demand that you tear up that contract.
20: What? No way. You took my $5,000 in good faith, Edwin.
23: But you had the stage floor waxed.
20: Hey, can I help it if he goes jumping around the stage all the time? It's a wonder he hasn't broken something sooner.
21: Bart, show a little mercy.
20: I did show mercy, and I'm still showing it. You got almost 4 weeks to pay back the money.
21: But this cast will be on for 6 weeks. I can't perform. I have to cancel the show.
20: Oh, now that is a shame.
21: But...
20: Look, Edwin, it's too bad about your leg.
23: Too bad.
20: But a contract is a contract, and you signed this one with both eyes open.
21: Yes, but...
20: I am not going to tear it up. You still got a fair chance, almost 4 weeks, to figure out how to put on that play.
23: Oh, no.
20: But the contract stays. Ta-ta!
21: Bart is immovable, Jack. He won't tear up the contract. All is truly lost.
2: Oh, now
21: farewell, Electric Palace. Farewell, Harlequin Theater.
2: Edwin, please.
21: Farewell, Mumsy.
2: Oh. Now, Edwin, you can't give up yet. You still have more than 3 weeks to think of something.
21: Ah, you're looking for a happy ending, Jack. That only happens in plays and at the movies.
7: Sir, are you certain you can't perform?
21: Well, perhaps Long John Silver, yes. Shakespeare, look at me. You know how physical my Shylock is, and that's what the public wants to see.
2: What if it's not for the public, Edwin? In fact, what if there's no audience at all? Could you perform it then?
21: Well, I suppose so. But why would I want to perform for no audience? What good would that do?
2: Might not do any good. Or it might do a lot of good.
7: How?
2: By giving Bart a taste of his own medicine.
21: Jack, what in the world are you talking about?
2: I'm talking about letting the Merchant of Venice make our point for us. Now listen, here is what we'll do. Come on, Bart.
20: Jack, why are we here at this Harlequin Theater?
2: We're doing what you said.
20: Huh?
2: You said we need to figure out how to put on this play. That's what we're doing. And we need your help.
20: My help?
2: Yeah. We need you to play a part. Here's the script.
20: A part? No, wait a minute. I ain't no actor.
2: Nonsense. I've heard you on kids' radio before. You were pretty good.
20: Yeah?
2: Yes.
20: You did?
2: Uh-huh.
20: Well, what would I have to do?
2: Just stand right here on the stage and read the lines marked Antonio.
20: Antonio.
2: Right. Hit it, guys. In the town of Venice, there live two friends named Antonio and Bassanio.
8: Greetings, one and all.
2: Bassanio suffered from a problem afflicting many in the world today.
7: Love, Antonio. I'm in love.
2: Bart, it's your line.
20: Huh? Mm. Oh. Again, Bassanio? And pray tell, what is the name of thy fair creature to whom you have given your heart?
7: Her name is Portia.
20: Portia? You're in love with a car?
2: Bart, stick to the script.
20: Okay.
7: Her name is Portia. Her golden locks hang on her temples like a golden fleece. But alas, I cannot marry her, for penniless am I, and penniless remain.
20: Huh?
7: Money, Antonio. I need money.
20: Oh, well then why didn't thou say so? How much dost thou needest?
7: 3,000 ducats.
20: 3,000? Listen, Bassie, no woman is worth that, and I ain't even sure what a ducat is.
2: Bart, stop ad-libbing.
20: All right. I wouldst willingly give you the money thou dost require, but I myself am temporarily strapped for ready cash, my entire fortune being vested in various shipping ventures. In other words, I ain't got the scratch, bub.
7: Alas and alack! Woe is me, a poor pawn, in love's cruel game.
2: Antonio felt very sorry for his friend.
20: Yeah, but I still don't know what a duck it is.
2: So sorry, in fact, that he decided to do something he would never normally do.
20: I do? What? What?
2: He decided to borrow 3,000 ducats from a usurer.
20: A hoosierer?
2: A usurer, a moneylender.
20: Oh, a loan shark!
2: His name was Shylock.
21: Hail, Antonio!
20: Edwin!
21: No! Shylock! So, thou dost desire 3,000 ducats for thy friend.
20: Well, yeah, if it ain't too much trouble.
21: Trouble? Trouble enough. Need I remind you of the insults I have endured at your expense? You call me a cutthroat dog! But now you need my help. What should I say to you? Shall I bend low with bated breath and whisper? Fair sir, you spit on me and called me a dog. And for these courtesies, I'll lend you this much money.
20: Well, yeah, please.
21: And so I shall.
20: Really?
2: Yes, Shylock drew up a contract that stated he agreed to lend Antonio the money for 2 months with no interest.
20: Wow, that's great!
2: Under one condition.
20: Uh-oh. Okay, let's have it.
21: Should you not repay the money on the date it is due, I have the right to remove a pound of flesh from your body.
20: What? Oh, there is no way that I would sign a contract like that.
2: Antonio agreed and signed the contract.
20: Wait a minute.
2: For Antonio knew that his ships were due in a full month before the date of payment.
20: A month? Yeah, you heard him. I got a month.
2: And so Antonio gave Bassanio the money, which Bassanio used to wed fair Portia, while Antonio waited nervously for his ships to come in.
20: They'll be here. They'll be here.
2: Unfortunately.
20: Unfortunately? Oh, that don't bode well.
2: A storm came and swept the ships into the bottom of the sea. Antonio's fortune was lost.
20: Alas and alack.
2: And at the end of 2 months, Shylock came for his payment.
21: Antonio.
20: Oh, now, wait a minute. Now. Can't we work something out here?
21: No. No deals will be made, for a contract is a contract.
20: Hey, now. Look, show a little mercy, huh?
21: Mercy. Mercy to you? You who have disgraced me and hindered me at every turn. You who have laughed at my losses, mocked at my gains, thwarted my bargains, heated mine enemies, cooled my friends.
20: Whoa, now, who are all these people?
21: My friends. If you prick us, do we not bleed? If you tickle us, do we not laugh? If you poison us, do we not die? And if you wrong us, shall we not revenge?
9: Revenge!
10: Shylock must have his revenge!
20: No, wait a minute.
9: The contract! Wait a minute.
10: The contract!
20: What's going on here?
9: The contract!
20: Get away from me!
9: Hey,
20: let go! Let go!
9: Come, Shylock!
10: Fulfill the contract!
20: Edwin!
21: And now, Antonio, your punishment is at hand.
2: What's the matter, Bart?
20: He was coming after me with a knife.
2: It's just the play, Bart. Remember the play?
20: Oh, yeah, the play. But what about the knife?
21: This? Rubber.
20: Rubber?
21: Rubber.
20: Oh, yeah. Rubber. What do you know? Boy, you guys really had me going there for a minute.
2: Good. Then I take it we've made our point.
20: Point?
2: About what it feels like not to be shown any mercy.
20: That's what all this was about?
2: I guess we didn't make our point. Yes, Bart, it's like I told you before. You were shown a great mercy by your judge. He reduced your sentence. Now you need to pass that mercy on to Edwin.
20: But I want my store back.
21: Bart, I can't lose the Electric Palace. It's the only way I have to support my invalid mother. Without it, she'll be out in the cold.
20: Really?
21: Yes. I'll pay you the money back, I promise. I just need a little more time, please.
20: All right. I'll tear up the contract.
2: Oh, good, Bart.
21: Congratulations,
9: thank you, sir.
20: You can pay me back whenever you get the money. Say, 5% interest?
2: Fair enough.
21: Done.
11: Once again, Mr. Blackguard, bravo!
21: Oh, well, thank you. Oh, Mr. Leach.
2: Who?
21: The IRS agent.
2: And your name is Leech? I'm so sorry.
21: You're not here for the second payment already, are you?
1: Oh, no, no. Actually, I'm here to see you, Mr. Rathbone.
12: Me?
1: Yes. When Mr. Blaggard mentioned where he got the money to pay his inheritance tax, I pulled your file.
12: You did?
1: Yes. You never reported that $5,000, did you? You never paid tax on it.
12: Well,
1: Naughty, naughty, Mr. Rathbone. You'd better come down off the stage. You and I are going to have a little talk.
12: But you see,
2: Oh, what a tangled web we weave.
21: When first we practice to deceive.
13: One of the most famous passages in all literature about mercy is in The Merchant of Venice, the play Edwin was doing. It goes, "Earthly power doth then show likest gods, when mercy tempers justice." What does it mean? Well, simply put, it means that when we show mercy to someone, we're behaving like God wants us to behave, like God himself would behave, and has behaved towards us. And while William Shakespeare said it well, I like the way the Bible says it a whole lot better in James chapter 2, verse 13. You must show mercy to others, or God will not show mercy to you. Mercy triumphs over judgment. Well, that's all for now. If you'd like to write to me, I'd love to hear from you. The address is Adventures in Odyssey, Colorado Springs, Colorado, 80995. 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And when you do, ask about how you can get your own copy of today's episode. It's called The Merchant of Odyssey. 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Our production engineer was Ramsey Drexler. Music by John Campbell. And I'm Chris, hoping you'll join us again next time for more Adventures in Odyssey.
14: With SRN News, I'm Keith Peters in Washington. A long-running legal fight over Missouri's congressional map took another turn Monday when a federal appeals panel ruled in favor of new districts backed by President Trump, even though the U.S. Supreme Court has blocked those districts from being used in the November election. A three-judge panel of the 8th U.S. Circuit Court of Appeals says Missouri should use the new Republican-drawn U.S. House districts in the November election, just as the state did in its August primary. To revert to its prior districts for the general election would violate the U.S. Constitution, the appeals judges said. Opponents of the new map said Monday they will file an emergency appeal to the U.S. Supreme Court. There's a legal agreement paving the way for the long-delayed Paramount Warner merger.
15: California's Attorney General has announced a multi-state settlement with Paramount in a lawsuit led by California challenging Paramount's acquisition of Warner Brothers Discovery. The announcement effectively paves the way for the mega merger to move forward with some new commitments. The $81 billion blockbuster deal will bring together two of Hollywood's oldest studios, key TV networks like CBS and CNN, and streaming platforms HBO Max and Paramount Plus, as well as decades of libraries with titles ranging from Harry Potter to Top Gun. I'm Lisa Dwyer.
14: A new federal audit just put a price tag on the Doge buyouts.
24: The Government Accountability Office says federal agencies spent $6.7 billion on paid leave for workers who left under the Trump administration's deferred resignation program. The Office of Personnel Management says the one-time cost takes those salaries off the books and is projected to save more than $20 billion a year. Willie Nelson, Washington.
14: On Wall Street, the Dow by 366 points, the S&P advanced 114. This is SRN News. Young adults explain why they go to church.
25: As a group, they are attending more frequently these days, and a new study by the Barna Group reveals that the most common reason for doing so is to pray. Young adults also say they go to church because they want to engage in worship, learn more about the Bible, and, quote, experience joy in Jesus. Young men are more likely than young women to say they're attending more frequently, as are young black people and Hispanics. Michael Harrington reporting.
14: With the midterm elections looming, the White House is reminding Americans of the Trump administration's efforts to protect religious freedom. The press office released a list of accomplishments, including the establishment of the White House Faith Office, the first White House office focused exclusively on faith. The press office also points to the task force to eradicate anti-Christian bias, which has been charged with dismantling the systematic discrimination against Christians. This is SRN News. Markets surged close to a record today.
0: Stocks rose.
16: Would you look at this? My paycheck. Ooh, I worked hard for this.
17: What are you going to do with it?
16: Well, probably pay a few bills, groceries. Oh, and I won't forget you, Jesus. I'll toss a few bucks into the offering this weekend. It's the least I can do.
17: You could give nothing.
16: Yes, yeah, that is less. But you've done so much for me, it's only right to give you a little something.
17: Do you enjoy the sunshine?
16: Your sunsets are gorgeous, Lord.
17: Any idea how much that costs? How about a generous supply of air?
16: Well, I don't...
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25: The Bible says God is unchanging, the same yesterday, today, and forever. But in Jonah, God seems to change his mind about Nineveh. How can that be? Today on Turning Point, Dr. David Jeremiah explores that particular passage and explains the apparent contradiction. If you need reassurance of God's steadfastness, stay tuned as David introduces his eye-opening message, Does God Change His Mind?
27: Well, you know, the Bible says God's word is this, I change not. And we're told that Jesus Christ is the same yesterday, today, and forever. So how can God change his mind? We'll get to that in just a moment. But first, let me remind you that the study guide for this particular series, Jonah, the Runaway Prophet, is available, and I recommend it as a tool for your small group Bible studies. And you can use this for everyone in the group. You get one, you get the CDs, you're the facilitator, you stay a little bit ahead of everyone and move the discussion through the life of Jonah. What a great study. And it will have an impact on the lives of the people who go with you through the study, I promise. Go to davidjeremiah.org. You will find this study guide and many others available there for your use. Here is a wonderful discussion of a question that plagues a lot of people. If God is unchangeable, how does he change his mind? Right now, we're going to find out about that here on Turning Point. During the Civil War, President Abraham Lincoln had a general named George McClellan. McClellan was brilliant in many ways. He rebuilt and trained and led the demoralized Union Army, organized it, inspired loyalty among his troops. In fact, they loved him so much they called him Little Mac. But he had one major problem. He could not make decisions. He couldn't make up his mind. He would say, we're going to do this, and then not do it. He would settle on a strategy, then change it. He would commit to a timeline and then abandon it. Every new piece of information sent him back to the drawing board. He had his troops ready to fight, but he could never pull the switch to do it. And Lincoln, who he worked for, was so frustrated that he reportedly one time came to him and said, "If General McClellan is not going to use the army, I would like to borrow it for a time." Because he got so frustrated watching this guy change his mind. But we've all had people around us who tell us they'll meet us somewhere and we take them at their word, they don't show up. Or you try to make a simple plan and they respond with uncertainty and hesitation. Over time, those kinds of relationships can become quite frustrating.